0: of a field without a pilot, and the engine was still running. 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
2: My name is Sean Ross. Good evening, listening friends, and Pastor Doug. Let's begin the program with prayer. Dear Father, once again, we thank you that we have this opportunity to study your word, and we'd like to invite your Holy Spirit to come and fill our minds as we search the scriptures. Be with those who are listening, wherever they might be, and lead us together, Lord, into a clearer and fuller understanding of your word. For we ask this in Jesus' name. Amen.
0: Amen.
2: Pastor Doug, you opened the program by telling a rather remarkable fact of a jet fighter plane that landed itself. Now, that might not sound too astounding to some today because we have computerized systems and we have drones, unmanned planes that fly around. But when this plane landed, there weren't the type of electronics and communications that were available today.
0: No, typically if a plane went into a flat spin and the pilot ejects, it's just going to be a pile of rubble, a crater on the ground, because it just goes into, you know, totally uncontrolled freefall. But one of the things he did as it was spinning, he trimmed it and he tried everything. And just before he ejected, something about the inertia from the ejection corrected the final problem. And it took off flying straight and level, all trimmed, until it gradually hit a meadow that had just the perfect slope to dissipate the force. And it glided in. I think it skidded up the bottom a little bit, but didn't hurt the wings. And when the police came, they called in and said, there's a jet here with the engine running. And they said, how do we turn it off? They said, just let it run. It ran another hour and 45 minutes. Anyway, this just makes me think about, God's providence and how sometimes we think that everything is totally out of control and God can have his hand guiding the ship even when we don't think we've got control. Mm-hmm. And it reminds me of that verse that maybe friends, you listening are wondering, you know, is my life pre-planned or is everything in control? God sits on the throne, but he promises he can work things together for good when there is a problem. And you find that in Romans 8:26, or 8:28 rather. We know that all things work together for good to those who love God, to those who are the called according to his purpose. And, some are wondering, does that mean that since God can work things together for good, that he's already decided if we're saved or lost? Do we have a choice? And that's not what this verse is saying. This verse is saying when things happen, because of, the devil's meddling and our choices, God, when we surrender to him, he can work those circumstances together for good. But everybody still has a choice on whether or not they follow God. And some choose to follow God, and then they choose to turn away. Maybe you'd like to understand more about, how does God's providence, how much does it control in our lives? Or how much choice do we have? And there's a free offer we have that deals with this very deep and interesting subject.
2: 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Our resource number is 800-463-7297. 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And you can answer the book, Can a Saved Man Choose to Be Lost? 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We're also streaming this program live over the internet tonight. So if you're close to your computer, you can join us via the stream, the live stream here at the studio. It's live.amazingfacts.org, live.amazingfacts.org. And you can be a part of the program here as well. We're going to go to the phone lines. Our first caller is Christopher, and he is listening from Baltimore, Maryland. Christopher, welcome to the program.
3: Hello, how are you?
0: Doing good.
3: Yes. I'm really... The book Job.
0: Yeah.
3: It's one of my favorite books in the Bible. But I have a question. Job, through all his turmoil, his wife told him to curse God and die. After he lost all of his children and lost all of his worldly possession. Now, he at the end of the story, he had more than what he had in the beginning. He even had more children.
0: Right.
3: What I want to know is were they by the same woman, the same wife? Or did he remarry?
0: Well, it's a good question. You know, I've wondered that myself, Christopher. It tells us that, you know, obviously we can understand the devastation that Job's wife felt when she not only lost all of her possessions, her husband loses his health, and she loses all of her children. Well, at the end of Job's ordeal, which probably lasted a matter of weeks, it says God removed the curse and began to bless him again. And in the process of time, you know, presumably after some years went by, it says he had more children. He had 7 sons and 3 daughters, and his daughters were the most beautiful in the land. And, people have wondered, his wife told him to curse God and die. Did he have this whole crop of new kids from her? Certainly is possible. They lived a long time back then. They had children. Their barren years were much longer. You know, Sarah still was having children when she was 90. And of course, that was unusual. But and the other possibility is that she died and he remarried. And so the Bible is silent on that. It's a good question. We just know that he did have a lot more children, and not hearing otherwise, probably by his wife. And appreciate your call, Christopher. Thank you very much.
2: 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Kevin, welcome to the program.
4: Yeah, good evening, gents. How are you tonight?
0: Evening.
4: I have a quick question because I really enjoyed your sermon on salt. And I went to my concordance and I found 6 verses, Genesis, Judges, Job, Matthew, Colossians, and James.
0: Yeah.
4: And they don't have one that you mentioned in the sermon itself. And I was hoping you could give me a few more examples over these that I might be able to look, because it made a really good point that I liked.
0: No, so which verse was missing? Was it the one about the covenant of salt, or?
4: I've got Genesis 19:26, Job, or Judges 9:45, Job 6:6, Matthew 5:13, Colossians 4:6, and James 3:12.
0: Well, Kevin, just to be honest with you, you're referring to a sermon I preached probably several years ago that was rebroadcast. I don't have the notes of that exact sermon. I've got all the references to salt. Salt's mentioned 43 times in the Bible in 37 different verses. I just looked it up. Many of the times it talks about the salt sea, meaning the Dead Sea. So I couldn't tell you which ones are missing from my particular sermon without my notes in front of me. You know,
4: what I'm most interested in is what points to us being the salt and our duty. I founded Sweet Jurors Court Angels, and so I'm the salt of the judiciary in my mind. But I wanted to find some verses to go along with that.
0: Well, you mentioned the one in Colossians 4:6. It says, "Let your speech always be seasoned with grace, be with grace, seasoned with salt, that you might know how to answer each one." And I think he's kind of referring back to where Job says, "Is there any flavor in the white of an egg?" And so meaning that some things are flavorless. I don't know what tofu would be like without salt. It'd be pretty bland. So some things don't have a lot of flavor, and salt brings it out. And the Lord wants us to have personalities that are flavored with grace and kindness. And I think that's what he's referring to.
4: Yes.
0: You know, the only other thing I could suggest is if you email us at Amazing Facts, I'd be happy to send my sermon notes. I still have them.
4: Oh, and, very good. And then I

clothed with strength, wherewith he hath girded himself. The world also established that it cannot be moved. Thy throne is established of old. Thou art from everlasting.

0: Lord on high is mightier than the noise of many waters, yea, than the mighty waves of the sea. Thy testimonies are very sure. Holiness becometh thine house, O Lord, forever.
1: Blessed are the poor in spirit, for theirs is the kingdom of heaven. Blessed are they that mourn, for they shall be comforted. Blessed are the meek, for they shall inherit the earth. Blessed are they which do hunger and thirst after righteousness, for they shall be filled. Blessed are the merciful, for they shall obtain mercy. Blessed are the pure in heart, for they shall see God. Blessed are the peacemakers, for they shall be called the children of God. Blessed are they which are persecuted for righteousness' sake, for theirs is the kingdom of heaven. Blessed are ye when men shall revile you and persecute you, and shall say all manner of evil against you falsely for my sake. Rejoice and be exceeding glad, for great is your reward in heaven. Blessed are the merciful, for they shall obtain mercy.
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3: Now a look at your evening weather on Vacaville Fairfield Christian Talk Radio. Intermittent clouds today with a high near 70 and lows around 54. Sunny tomorrow with a high of 81 and lows around 53. For your Sunday, sunny with a high near 90 and lows around 55. And for Monday, partly sunny with a high near 89 and lows around 56. That's your evening weather on Vacaville Fairfield Christian Talk Radio.
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0: When it's time to say no, how can you say it without offending anyone? I'm Mary Lohman of The Christian Working Woman, and this week I've talked about the difficulty many of us have with saying no. But as we close this topic today, I want to talk about the best way to say no. None of us like to disappoint people. We want to be cooperative and helpful, and saying no is not easy because we know it is not what the other person wants to hear. But when you know it is the right thing to do, you just must be assertive and courageous enough to look them in the eye and in a kind way say no. I think you need to give some explanation, but not too much. When you keep defending your no response, it shows a lack of confidence in your decision. Remember, it is not likely that your no will be happily received, so don't have unrealistic expectations, but soften the blow as much as possible, empathize where you can, offer alternative suggestions if you can, but make your no a true and understandable no, not a wishy-washy, wimpy response. Be sure you've prayed about it, that you have your own emotions under control, that your reasons for saying no are pure, not selfish, and think in advance of what words you will lose, words that make it as palatable as possible. Proverbs says, sweetness of speech increases persuasiveness, so choose your words carefully. In her booklet on saying no without guilt, Alice Freiling says, men and women who are humble enough not to take themselves too seriously are free to say no as well as to say yes. That's a good word for us all as we close this topic this week. Don't take yourself too seriously and be humble enough to say no when you know it's the right thing to do. Have you ever discovered the gift of praying with other Christian working women? Through our Anchored ministry, women are building relationships and growing in their faith as they pray together. You can learn more and connect with your Anchored community on our website at christianworkingwoman.org. I will testify to you that praying with other women or men on a regular basis is a wonderful way to strengthen your walk with the Lord. So I encourage you to be a part of Anchored. It's been wonderful to have you with me this week. Thanks for tuning in. I hope you'll join me next week for The Christian Working Woman.
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2: It has stood the test of time. God's book, the Bible. Still relevant in today's complex world. It is written. Sharing hope around the globe.
3: Hudson Taylor was a missionary to China in the 19th century. He spent 51 years there, and his medical missionary work drew huge numbers of people to make decisions for Christ. Hudson Taylor was a real man of faith, and he believed in the power of prayer. Now, the story goes that there was a time when the boat in which he was sailing became becalmed. It was just drifting because there was no wind to fill its sails. As a result, the vessel drifted dangerously close to an island inhabited by cannibals, who were apparently waiting excitedly to have these sailors over for dinner. The captain came to Taylor and asked him to pray for the wind to come up. Now, missionary Taylor agreed to pray, but only if the captain raised the sails on the boat first. The captain refused. He said he didn't want to make a laughing stock of himself. When the captain later repeated his request, Taylor replied again, "I will not pray unless you first put up the sails." This time the captain agreed to do so, and Taylor went to his room to pray. It wasn't long, and there was a knock at his door. "Have you begun to pray?" "Yes, I have," was the reply. "Well, would you please stop? We've got more wind now than we can safely handle." story, true story. But let me ask you a question. Does it always happen that way? What happens when you pray and it seems as though God didn't answer your prayers? Today, prayer in the real world. What happens when you pray and it doesn't work out perfectly? Now, our story illustrates something very important. God's in the business of doing great things in answer to our prayers. There is power in prayer. The Bible encourages us to pray without ceasing. Prayer has been described as being the breath of the soul. Through prayer, we communicate with God. There can't be a real relationship with God without communication with God. And the person who communicates with God in prayer opens himself or herself up to the blessing of God's presence. Prayer lifts a person up to God and opens us up to God's mind and God's purposes. You know, that famous passage in the Bible where Paul writes about the armor of God, he writes that we should be praying always with all prayer and supplication in the Spirit, and watching thereunto with all perseverance and supplication for all saints. Now let's analyze this a little bit. You'll see that the Bible writer Paul urges us to pray always. Also, to bring our requests, our petitions to God, and to persevere in prayer. To pray and pray and pray and not give up. And Jesus taught us exactly the same thing. I'm going to look at a passage in the Gospel of Luke, Luke chapter 18. We start off in verse 1. Here's what Jesus did. And he spoke a parable unto them to this end, that men ought always to pray and not to faint. It's very evident that God wants to hear from us, and he cares about what we think and we feel. And that line that says God wants us not only to pray, but to persevere in prayer, God's serious about that. He wants us to pray and not to quit. Now, that passage goes on to say this. Hang in there with me. We're going to read several verses together, still in Luke 18. There was in a certain city a judge who did not fear God nor regard man. Now there was a widow in that city, and she came to him saying, get justice for me from my adversary. And he would not for a while. But afterward he said within himself, though I do not fear God or regard man, yet because this widow troubles me, I will avenge her, lest by her continual coming she weary me. Then the Lord said, hear what the unjust judge said. And shall not God avenge his own elect, who cry out day and night to him, though he bears long with them? I tell you that he will avenge them speedily. Nevertheless, when the Son of Man comes, will he really find faith on the earth? This passage suggests several things to us. To begin with, it teaches us about the character of God, not by example, but by contrast. Unlike that unjust judge, God is willing to come to the aid of his people. And he's willing to do so speedily, the Bible says. God wants to bless us. He wants us to thrive. Now, that's not to say God wants to make all of us rich, or that he wants to make us all architects or brain surgeons or school teachers or physicists or anything else. It is to say that God wants to bless us. That is to prosper us, to encourage us, maybe to challenge us or whatever us in the way that God sees is best for us. I will never leave you nor forsake you, the Bible says. We know that for sure. God is willing to give us good gifts more readily than earthly parents are willing to give good things to their children, according to what it says in the Bible. When you come to God in prayer, you can afford to believe that God is wanting to give you the very best of blessings. Now, think about what the Bible says to us about prayer. Jesus said, whatever you ask in my name, I will do it. He said, ask and you shall receive. Seek and you shall find. Knock and the door shall be opened to you. That's a bit like being given a blank check. Now, of course, there are some conditions that apply to this. David wrote that if we regard iniquity in our hearts, the Lord will not hear us. And if we're serious about having our prayers answered, we've got to hunger and thirst after righteousness. Those are the ones who will be filled. God said that he would pour water upon dry ground. And one of the most remarkable verses in the entire Bible says this: "He that spared not his own son, but delivered him up freely for us all, how shall he not with him also freely give us all things?" That's Romans 8:32. Now that's God saying, if I've given you Jesus, then what would I not give you? And all that is good. It's great. It's incredible. It's indispensable. But as we go back to our Bible story, we notice something. This woman who was appealing to the judge finally wore him down by her continual coming. She's known as the importunate widow. Importunate means troublesomely urgent or persistent in request or demand, which indicates that this woman did not get what she was seeking on the first go-round. She had to ask and ask again, and that sometimes raises questions in our minds. Let's be honest here. If we were doing a reality show about prayer, we'd probably have a dozen people living in a big house sharing their experiences about prayer. And you know for sure there'd be at least one person driving a new car and enjoying great health, tons of money, just got a promotion at work, and this person would be praising the Lord because God is answering her or his prayers. But then there'd be someone else who prayed for their child to get well, and their child died, even though they prayed and fasted and prayed and fasted.

0: I'd like to think that one day, when we get to heaven, we're going to see a list of people. People like Jared and Susan, who were introduced to Jesus because of something we said. Or maybe it was as simple as a passing smile. But these people will look into their past and be able to say, "I'm here because of you." Recently, you may have heard that Heartwise Ministries has begun spreading the gospel to the young, the old, the sick, and the healthy. We want to take this type of medical programming to the non-believer and the person who has closed themselves off to traditional forms of outreach. If you believe as we do and want to support Heartwise so that together we can count more names on the Tree of Life, please consider donating today at heartwiseministries.org. 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
1: The fact is, people need sidewalks. 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Clear, concrete paths guiding them through the world. 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And those parameters must be well thought out and implemented and not left to chance. Kids need to know which direction you think they ought to go. When deprived of that guidance, they often meander aimlessly through the formative years of their life in search of meaning.
2: For more information on this topic, visit drdobsonminute.org.
3: Now a look at your evening weather on Vacaville Fairfield Christian Talk Radio. Intermittent clouds today with a high near 70 and lows around 54. Sunny tomorrow with a high of 81 and lows around 53. For your Sunday, sunny with a high near 90 and lows around 55. And for Monday, partly sunny with a high near 89 and lows around 56. That's your evening weather on Vacaville Fairfield Christian Talk Radio.
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6: Our message is entitled, The Unquenchable Love, God's Love in Hellfire. You see, this topic of hell, as I mentioned before, is one of the most misunderstood topics in all of Scripture. And this topic, wrongly understood, paints a grotesque, hideous, and terrible picture of God in the minds of many people. But this same topic, rightly understood, magnifies the beauty of the Lord's love in a most powerful and profound way. Let me just tell you how most people think this topic, or how most people understand the topic of hell. It was in 1741 in a small town called Enfield in the state of Massachusetts that the famous revivalist preacher by the name of Jonathan Edwards preached an infamous sermon that was entitled, Sinners in the Hands of an Angry God. And I want you to notice this sermon that he preached about hellfire and his understanding of this topic. Listen to it as I quote from this famous or infamous sermon. He said that the God that holds you over the pit of hell, much as one holds a spider or some loathsome insect over a fire, abhors you and is dreadfully provoked. His wrath towards you burns like fire. He looks upon you as worthy of nothing else but to be cast in his purer eyes than to bear to have you in his sight. You are 10,000 times more abominable in his eyes than the most hateful, venomous serpent is in ours. Then he continues, there will be no end to your horrible misery. When you look forward, you shall see a long forever of boundless duration before you, which will swallow up your thoughts and amaze your soul, and you will absolutely despair of ever having any deliverance, any end, any mitigation, any rest at all. This was his understanding about the topic of hell. And friends, I just want to tell you right now that I don't believe this at all. The Bible does not teach what this preacher just said. We're going to see it tonight.

0: those who want to be there. Amen? You see, to the wicked, if God was to take them to heaven in their condition, heaven to them would be a place of tormenting fire. Because God's presence is a consuming fire, the Bible says.
1: 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Please join us again on the next broadcast when we will continue this message.
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3: Hi, I'm Johnny Erickson Tata. Remember Jacob who wrestled with God? He grappled with the Lord until God blessed him. The blessing, of course, came with a dislocated hip for Jacob. But that limp turned to strength. From then on out, Jacob, in his weakness, had to lean hard on the Lord for his power. To wrestle with God means holding fast to Him in a very hard thing, claiming His promises, and saying, "Help me, Jesus," and then 5 minutes later again, "Help me, please, again, I cannot do this by myself. A trickle of grace will not do, Jesus. I need you to flood me with hope and help." You know, some Christians give up crying uncle, and if I'm describing you, please don't give up. God may be testing your faith to make it much stronger than you could possibly imagine. Today, 2 Corinthians chapter 12 is your anchor. Trust God that the blessing of His power through your weakness will come through.
4: Are you a mom who needs a break? You've come to the right place. Join me and other moms weekly to hear biblical wisdom and our own journey as mothers. This is Moms on Break. Welcome back to Moms on Break. You're listening to a series on true education. Joshua, we're looking at the role of relationship in true education today. And this is powerful. This is huge.
5: Amen. Very important.
4: Yes. So we're so glad you're back again here on Moms on Break. This is last part of this series, but not the last we'll have you. We have ideas for a whole other series,
5: absolutely,
4: don't we?
5: Yes.
4: But in the meantime, moms, please visit athinkinggeneration.org to find helpful, practical tips and articles and DVD series that you can listen to every day and get a lot of great help as you parent. So we'll just dive right in and we'll do our verse in a minute here.
5: Okay, sounds good. You know, on the borders of the promised land, God gave to Israel some instruction. And I must say this, He must have had us in mind, because this was to prove a blessing for all His people to the end of time.
4: Mm.
5: We call this book the Book of Deuteronomy. And what many don't realize is that this is a book full of educational principles. Now, of course, one of the most well-known is chapter 6, mm-hmm. verses 6 through 7. Maybe, Stacy, I can have you read that.
4: Sure. "And these words which I command thee this day shall be in thine heart, and thou shalt teach them diligently unto thy children, and shalt talk of them when thou sittest in thine house, and when thou walkest by the way, and when thou liest down, and when thou risest up."
5: Amen.
4: Sounds like a relationship right there.
5: Absolutely, yes. And this verse contains such beautiful and practical instruction on education. But really, there are two parts to this verse, to this principle of education explained here. Part one says, "These words which I command thee this day shall be in thine heart." Now, who is God speaking to? That's the parents that He's talking to. So in the children's educational process, who is it that must receive the education first? God says it's the parents.
4: Yes,
5: it's
4: amen to that.
5: Parents must be daily taking God's word into their heart, which of course means following God's instruction, applying His counsel to their life, making God's word a part of who you are. And really what God is trying to say is, become the example of the character of God to your children. But then secondly, this verse tells us how to teach our children. First of all, it says diligently. And secondly, all day long, sitting, walking, lying down, rising up. In other words, all the time and then through everyday life. This is not a class that's described here. This is a lifestyle. And the real key word here is relationship.
4: Amen.
5: Parents are to

Today's Staying Vertical segment comes from the devotional book, Color My World with Love. It was written by Sylvia A. Franklin and is entitled, From Payday to Payday. Sylvia's theme text comes from Philippians chapter 4, verse 19, King James Version. But my God shall supply all your need according to his riches in glory by Christ Jesus. Sylvia writes, many people live from payday to payday, and I admit I am one of them. But when I look at what the Lord has done for me and continues to do for me, my outlook about payday changes. We received a notice from the landlord that our lease would not be renewed and that we had 60 days in which to move. 23 days later, we found a much better apartment that was closer to work. We signed the lease and moved into our new home. What a blessing! The move, however, came with challenges. We hired a guy to help with the move, but we had to fire him the first day. That left my husband and me with everything to do. The U-Haul rental company kept phoning about the return of their truck. When we finally returned the truck, it cost much more than the credit we had on our card. The rental company told us we could make payments. Ooh, blessed. Then the new apartment manager required a security deposit of $1,100, which was $800 more than required by our previous apartment. That was an unexpected. We were almost completely moved in, but our funds were very low, and payday was still about 15 days away. We prayed that the Lord would bless us with the funds we needed. A few days later, I went to the mailbox and retrieved the one lonely envelope inside. The return address was designated as Class Action Settlement. I thought I was being notified of another class action suit that seems to be what's in these days. However, when I opened the envelope, I found a check for $129.

0: Here's the thing. Embedded in that DNA is a four-letter chemical alphabet that spells out the precise assembly instructions for every protein out of which you're made. So in other words, just like English uses a 26-letter alphabet to spell out words, DNA uses a four-letter chemical alphabet to explain how to create us.
1: How to make a heart, a liver, a skeletal system.
0: It's just, there is more information, there are more words in every cell in your body than in 200 years of the Sunday New York Times. In every cell in your body. And the question is, where did that come from?
2: Hear more evidence from Lee that God is real when you stop by FamilyMinute.org.
3: Now a look at your evening weather on Vacaville Fairfield Christian Talk Radio. Intermittent clouds today with a high near 70 and lows around 54. Sunny tomorrow with a high of 81 and lows around 53. For your Sunday, sunny with a high near 90 and lows around 55. And for Monday, partly sunny with a high near 89 and lows around 56. That's your evening weather on Vacaville Fairfield Christian Talk Radio.
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0: This is Hope Lives 365. At Hope Lives 365, we believe God answers prayer. If you'd like somebody to pray with you, keep in mind this telephone number throughout today's broadcast, 888-244-HOPE. That's 888-244-HOPE. Here now is Pastor Mark Finley with today's Hope Lives 365.
1: The year was 1968, and the Olympics were on, and Joseph Stephen Akwari was running for Tanzania in the 26.2-mile marathon. As he started the marathon, around the first corner at about a half a mile, he strained his calf. And rather than giving up, he limped along, hobbled along for the rest of the marathon. He came in 1 hour after the man who finished. When he came in, of course, all the fanfare was over. Nobody was there any longer. And he came in, a few people were there, and somebody said to him, one of the news reporters that happened to be lingering around to see the last person to finish the race, said, "Sir, why is it that you didn't just quit? Why is it that knowing that you had this injury and knowing the painful strain of your calf muscle, why did you keep going for 26.2 miles? Joseph Stephen Akwari said this. He straightened up to the fullness of his stature. Tanzania did not send me to this race 7,000 miles from Tanzania to start the race. My country sent me to finish." You know, it's not too difficult to start the marathon. I think somebody as old as me could even make the first 10 steps of the marathon. Anybody can start a marathon. The difficult time is not to start the marathon. The difficult time is to finish, right? But there is a marathon of life called the journey of Christianity. It's called the Christian race. And this morning, we want to talk about finishing strong. Finishing strong. Take your Bible, please, in turn to 2 Timothy chapter 4. Michelle read that for our scripture reading. 2 Timothy, the fourth chapter. And we're looking at the final words of the Apostle Paul. Here in 2 Timothy chapter 4, we find Paul's last will and testament. He's writing to his young protege, Timothy. He's urging Timothy to continue strong in his pastoral evangelistic ministry. He's urging Timothy to finish strong and never give up.

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1: Now a look at your evening weather on Vacaville Fairfield Christian Talk Radio. Intermittent clouds today with a high near 70 and lows around 54. Sunny tomorrow with a high of 81 and lows around 53. For your Sunday, sunny with a high near 90 and lows around 55. And for Monday, partly sunny with a high near 89 and lows around 56. That's your evening weather on Vacaville Fairfield Christian Talk Radio.
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Hollywood has never been particularly careful about how they portray the stories of the Bible. But in recent years, the problem seems to be getting worse. It's not just a matter of biblical illiteracy or artistic license. It's starting to look more and more like a case of sabotage, a deliberate attempt to alter, to change the stories of the Bible. Today, on The Voice of Prophecy, why I wish we could bring back Cecil B.

It was the 12th of October in the year 539 BC, just over 3,550 years ago. And it was during the reign of the Babylonian monarch Belshazzar. And this king, well, he knew how to party. He loved to party. And one night, he organized a big party. And what a party it was. The king's lords, his wives, his concubines, over 1,000 of them, not only drinking wine, but drinking it from the sacred vessels that had been part of the ancient Jewish temple in Jerusalem, pillaged decades earlier by his grandfather Nebuchadnezzar. Amid all the sacrilege and revelry, an event occurred that brought all festivities to an immediate halt. A mysterious hand appeared and in fiery letters wrote a chilling message on the wall of the king's palace. If you ever wondered where the phrase, "the handwriting on the wall," originated, well, here it is. No question, this was strange and it was shocking. Who wrote this message and what did it mean? Join me as we investigate the amazing story of the handwriting on the wall that rocked an ancient empire and brought about the demise of its insolent king.

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1: Make a joyful noise unto the Lord, all ye lands. Serve the Lord with gladness. Come before his presence with singing. Know ye that the Lord, he is God. It is he that hath made us, and not we ourselves. We are his people, and the sheep of his pasture. Enter into his gates with thanksgiving, and into his courts with praise. Be thankful unto him, and bless his name. For the Lord is good, his mercy is everlasting, and his truth endureth to all generations.
2: Take heed that ye do not your alms before men, to be seen of them. 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
5: Now a look at your evening weather on Vacaville Fairfield Christian Talk Radio. Intermittent clouds today with a high near 70 and lows around 54. Sunny tomorrow with a high of 81 and lows around 53. For your Sunday, sunny with a high near 90 and lows around 55. And for Monday, partly sunny with a high near 89 and lows around 56. That's your evening weather on Vacaville Fairfield Christian Talk Radio.
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0: I love them dearly. But how much greater the Lord's compassion and love is for us today. Somebody needs to hear this. Listen closely. God has compassion on you. God loves you. It's hard for you to hear that. You just haven't been feeling it. But trust me, He does. And one of the reasons He does, He explains in this verse, for He knows how we are formed. He remembers that we are dust. He remembers we are like a flower that flourishes and then the wind blows over it and it's gone and its place is remembered no more. In other words, God knows we're just passing through this world, and it's what we do for Him, for our family, that will last. In fact, it goes on to say, the Lord's love is with those who fear Him, listen, from everlasting to everlasting, and His righteousness with their children's children. I like that. My grandchildren, my great-grandchildren. Ah, the Lord promises, if Dan will be faithful with what He's given me today, He will be faithful to pass that on to them. I like that. So today, in your family, be thankful for the compassion that Christ gives to you and pray for Him to carry it forth for generation upon generation so for years your family can win at home. And I hope that little tip will give you practical guidance on how to grow in your family life. 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
6: Now a look at your evening weather on Vacaville Fairfield Christian Talk Radio. Intermittent clouds today with a high near 70 and lows around 54. Sunny tomorrow with a high of 81 and lows around 53. For your Sunday, sunny with a high near 90 and lows around 55. And for Monday, partly sunny with a high near 89 and lows around 56. That's your evening weather on Vacaville Fairfield Christian Talk Radio.
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1: For millennia, people from different countries, cultures, and backgrounds have found direction and encouragement in the inspired pages of the Bible. 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

0: yield her increase, and God, even our own God, shall bless us. God shall bless us, and all the ends of the earth shall fear him.
1: Blessed are the poor in spirit, for theirs is the kingdom of heaven. Blessed are they that mourn, for they shall be comforted. Blessed are the meek, for they shall inherit the earth. Blessed are they which do hunger and thirst after righteousness, for they shall be filled. Blessed are the merciful, for they shall obtain mercy. Blessed are the pure in heart, for they shall see God. Blessed are the peacemakers, for they shall be called the children of God. Blessed are they which are persecuted for righteousness' sake, for theirs is the kingdom of heaven. Blessed are ye when men shall revile you and persecute you, and shall say all manner of evil against you falsely for my sake. Rejoice and be exceeding glad, for great is your reward in heaven.
2: If God be for us, who can be against us?
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7: Now a look at your morning weather on Vacaville Fairfield Christian Talk Radio. Intermittent clouds today with a high near 70 and lows around 54. Sunny tomorrow with a high of 81 and lows around 53. For your Monday, sunny with a high near 90 and lows around 55. And for Tuesday, partly sunny with a high near 89 and lows around 56. That's your morning weather on Vacaville Fairfield Christian Talk Radio.
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are some scriptures that are just hard to get a handle on. Here's one. The Apostle Paul said, "Since they did not see fit to acknowledge God, God gave them up to a debased mind to do what ought not to be done." What does it mean when God gives the children of men up to do whatever they want? That's our subject on this edition of Daughters of Promise. Stay with me if you love to explore the scriptures. I'm Christine Wurtzen. Paul was writing to the Christians in Rome who were in no way naive and sheltered from their culture. They were first century Romans. Life was barbaric, sexually deviant, cutthroat. The blood of people and animals ran down walls like water. So what happened to a person when God gave them up to do whatever their hearts desired? One didn't have to go to the bad side of town to see something. A Godward conscience was a rare thing. The behavior of the majority of the population was described by Paul. He said, "These people are filled with all manner of unrighteousness. There's evil, covetousness, malice, envy, murder, strife, deceit, and maliciousness in the streets." If you were rich in ancient Rome, you were privileged to live on a large piece of land outside the stench of the city. Opulence reigned, but the danger of political alliances plagued you day and night. If you were poor and lived inside the city, gangs ruled and life was physically dangerous. It was out of this landscape that Paul was converted. How powerful is the cross? Well, it was powerful enough to change lives from this society. The power of the cross is still available to you and me today for wherever our heart needs to be turned upside down. For Daughters of Promise, I'm Christine Wurtzen.

0: shall never be moved.
1: Lay not up for yourselves treasures upon earth, where moth and rust doth corrupt, and where thieves break through and steal. But lay up for yourselves treasures in heaven, where neither moth nor rust doth corrupt, and where thieves do not break through nor steal. For where your treasure is, there will your heart be also.
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4: This is John MacArthur welcoming you to Portraits of Grace. Did you know that obedience to God's command produces assurance? That's what the Apostle John was driving at when he said, "We know that we have come to him if we keep his commandments." The Greek word for keep refers to thoughtful, careful obedience. In other words, you're eager to obey the divine commandments because they're precious to you. Now, that kind of attitude can only be motivated by divine love. That's why John also said, "Whoever keeps his word, in him the love of God has truly been perfected." So, how can you know if you're a Christian? Not by sentiment, but by obedience. If you desire to obey God out of gratitude for all that Christ has done for you and your love for him, that desire produces a pattern of obedience. You can be secure in your salvation.
5: Now a look at your morning weather on Vacaville Fairfield Christian Talk Radio. Intermittent clouds today with a high near 70 and lows around 54. Sunny tomorrow with a high of 81 and lows around 53. For your Monday, sunny with a high near 90 and lows around 55. And for Tuesday, partly sunny with a high near 89 and lows around 56. That's your morning weather on Vacaville Fairfield Christian Talk Radio.
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8: Now, last night, we studied together Adam's mother's birthday. And we found in our Bibles, both Old and New Testaments, that the Lord's Day is Saturday. Jesus is not only our Redeemer, he is also our Creator. He was the active agent at creation. It was he who said, "Let there be light," and there was light. And it was he who made our parents, Adam and Eve. And it was Jesus who, at the end of his creative week, rested and sanctified 24 hours, set them aside for holy time, for worship, and for family togetherness, and the building of relationships between a man and his God, this vertical relationship, and between a man and his wife and kids, these horizontal relationships as well. That's the purpose of the Sabbath. Now, God has promised us wonderful blessings if we'll pay attention to his Sabbath, and I'd like for us to begin with one or two of those right now. Isaiah chapter 58, if you will, please. Isaiah chapter 58. Here God speaks through the old prophet 710 years before the birth of Jesus, and he talks to the subject that we share together last night and tonight again, this business of the Sabbath and a day of rest and worship and fellowship. Chapter 58 of Isaiah, the 13th and 14th verses. Please follow carefully while I read. "If you'll stop walking upon my Sabbath, from doing your own pleasures upon my holy day, if you'll call the Sabbath a delight, holy of the Lord and honorable, and if you'll honor him, not doing your own things or finding your own pleasures or speaking your own words, then you'll delight yourself in the Lord. And I'll cause you to ride upon the high places of the

0: the Chronicles were written by the chroniclers of the king, the scribes. They just were recording the numbers differently. Sometimes you see that between the book of 1 and 2 Kings and 1 and 2 Chronicles, that the scribes will tell a story and some will add different details. And that actually, to me, authenticates the Bible.
1: Yeah.
0: After all these years, that John looks like he had a glint of recognition.
2: Well, just to kind of, I'm looking at some of the commentary here. There's probably three different suggestions as to why these numbers are different, and they make sense. The one is that the number that's mentioned includes the valiant men in 2 Samuel chapter 24, meaning men that were able to go out to battle. That's not necessarily included in 1 Chronicles 27, where it talks about that. And then also they mention the tribe of Levi, most likely was not included, but it is included over here. So those were some of the reasons why they were differing numbers. So it doesn't mean that one's correct and the other's wrong. It just means that they were counting different things or different focuses.
0: Yeah, including
2: including some and excluding some.
0: Yeah. So hope that helps a little, Edgar. But for me, when I consider that the Bible's got about a million words in it and there's this much continuity, then if we find a little discrepancy like that or apparent discrepancy, I would say that's pretty good testimony that this is a consistent book. Hey, you know, I do have a book that we'll go into just how the Bible is inspired and some of the commentary. We'll send you a free copy. It's called The Ultimate Resource. And just call. We'll send that to you.
2: The number to call is 800-835-6747. You can ask for the book called The Ultimate Resource. We'll be happy to send that to anybody who calls and asks. It's all about the Bible. Olive is listening from Canada. Olive, welcome to the program.
3: Hello. Hi. Good evening.
0: Evening.
3: My question is coming from Matthew chapter 10, verse 34 to 35.
0: Okay.
3: Do not suppose that I have come to bring peace to the earth. I did not come to bring peace, but a sword. For I have come to turn a man against his father, a daughter against her mother, daughter-in-law against her mother-in-law. Can you explain a little bit what that means, please?
0: Well, yeah, for one thing, Jesus is actually quoting from the book of Micah. It's, you know, he's referencing it anyway, where it says in Micah chapter 7, verse 6, "For the son treats the father with contempt, the daughter rises against her mother, the daughter-in-law against her mother-in-law, and a man's enemies are they of his own house." So Christ is obviously quoting Micah 7, 6. Jesus is saying that when he preaches the gospel, some receive it. If their hearts are fertile, they receive the word and it blossoms. Some reject it. When a person is with Christ, they are going to have conflict with those who are against Christ. And when one person in a household says, "I embrace Jesus and I want to follow him," they almost become aliens and outcasts to those that reject him, because it's such a different value system and it brings division, because everyone needs to make their own personal decision. That's what Jesus is talking about. He just said, when the truth comes, I don't come to send peace but a sword, because the word of God divides. He said, you're either with me or against me. And if in one family someone believes and someone doesn't, there's going to be problems. He also mentions this in Luke 12:53. He says, they will be divided, father against son, son against father, mother against daughter, daughter against mother, mother-in-law against daughter-in-law, daughter-in-law against mother-in-law. In families, you're going to see conflict based on who accepts the truth. Let me just ask you a question, Olive. Who was it that sold Joseph to the slave traders? It was his brothers.
3: Who tried? Joseph?
0: Joseph was sold by his own brothers.
3: His own brother.
0: Yeah. And then you say, who was it that tried to kill David after he was anointed? King Saul, one of his own people. And David's own son, Absalom, tried to have him killed. There was strife within the family. And it was always between Saul grieved away the Spirit, David followed the Spirit. The one without the Spirit tries to kill the one that has the Spirit. Like Cain and Abel all over again. Hope that helps a little, Olive, and we appreciate the good question. We haven't had that in a while.
2: We have Gary listening from Pontiac, Michigan. Gary, welcome to the program.
4: You've had some people talk about prophecy on that, and I have some interesting questions I want to ask you about.
0: Okay.
4: In Revelation 10, chapter 10, it says, but in the days of the voice of the seventh angel, when he should begin to sound, the mystery of God should be finished, as he had declared to his servants the prophets.
0: Yeah.
4: And then when you go to Revelation 11 and 15, it says, and the seventh angel sounded, and there was great voices in heaven saying, the kings of this world are become the kings of our Lord, of his Christ, and he shall reign forever and ever.
0: Right.
4: Is this an indication of what people call the rapture, or in 1 Thessalonians 4, where the trumpet gobbles sound, the archangel sounds? Is that Is that the same angel?
0: I'm going to let Pastor Ross answer that. He's just started a class on Revelation. But I don't think it's necessarily the rapture. But
2: it's a great promise there, where it talks about the sounding of the seventh trump. When it begins to sound, then the mystery of God shall be revealed. If you go into the New Testament, there are several mysteries mentioned. One is the resurrection. But probably the most significant mystery that the Bible speaks of, and Paul mentions it, is Christ in you, the hope of glory, meaning that the Holy Spirit dwelling within a person can transform their character to reflect the character of Christ. The time period of the seventh trump is, we call it the time of the end. It's the period of time that just precedes the second coming of Christ. And if you read in Revelation chapter 11, it talks about the nations were angry and the time of the dead, that they should be judged, and that you should reward your servants, the prophets, and destroy those who destroy the earth. That's all in connection with these end-time events. And then, of course, when Jesus comes, he comes to receive the kingdom, the kingdom that'll be populated by the righteous. So, that's what's referring to there in Revelation chapter 10 and 11.
4: Well, in there, the key there is talks about the mystery of God. It says, behold, I show you a mystery. We should not all sleep, but we should be all changed. The moment of the twinkling eye. So that would be for the...
2: Yes. As I mentioned, there's different mysteries. There's different mysteries, but the resurrection is definitely a mystery. And the transformation when Jesus comes.
0: Yeah. And you're correct that even the resurrection happens at the end of that seventh trumpet.
2: Right.
0: Yeah. So all of it's happening at one time. The mystery of God, the salvation will be fulfilled at that time. Hey, thank you, Gary. I don't know if we have anything specifically on that verse in Revelation that we could connect, but we do have some studies on Revelation you can find at the Amazing Facts website. That is amazingfacts.org. Let's see if we can get maybe one or two more calls in, Pastor Ross.
2: We have Mike listening from Kentucky. Mike, welcome to the program. We have just a few minutes.
1: Yeah, I just wondered what kind of reaction I get from you about how, the Lord could allow things to happen to, like, little kids, the molestation and all the kidnapping and the murders of them and just all the stuff that's going on. How could he allow that?
0: That's the big question everyone asks is, if God is powerful, if he's good, why does he allow the innocent to suffer? Well, the question is God in charge of what's happening in this world? Jesus said that the devil is the prince of this world. Christ came because this planet has been kidnapped by a terrible fiend, an evil fiend. And the suffering and the misery you see in this world is not God's will. That's why in the Lord's Prayer we're saying, thy will be done. We're only praying that because God's will is not done a lot of the time. It's not God's will that there be all this death and suffering. God wants us to be healed. He wants us to be saved. And this whole world is like in rebellion against its creator and the devil. Has sort of kidnapped it. And to understand why doesn't God just snap his fingers and destroy the devil, we need to understand the freedom of God's people, that everybody has a free will. I might recommend that you watch a free DVD. 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
6: I grew up in a church-going family. I mean, we were at every meeting. I sang in four of the choirs there. I directed three. Very involved, very active. It almost seemed like busy work sometimes. You know, I went to Sunday school. I knew about God. I knew about Jesus. But I didn't have a personal relationship with Jesus Christ. My senior year in high school, I got the news that my father had been murdered. I played it off well. No one really saw that I was struggling with it. It just really felt like there was a hole that needed to be filled. And I tried to fill it with drugs, with alcohol, with partying. After college, I just stopped going to church altogether. One day on a Sunday, because I didn't feel like going to church with my mom, I thought, you know, I should get a little bit of word. She had the satellite system hooked up, and I'm flipping through channels, and then the logo pops across, Amazing Facts Presents. I've listened to a lot of different ministers, but this was the first time that he's actually saying something where I had to grab my Bible and actually pick it up, and I've never heard this before. Let me look through and find this. I went through all the historicals, I went through all the study guides, and I just couldn't get enough. And then the Sabbath came up, and he's going through the appeal, and I'm just going, Lord, I hear you. I have to go to church. So I show up. It was funny. I didn't feel like I was going to be judged, anything judgmental, anything. And I walked in a door and I just felt at home. But there's still a problem. I'm still partying. I was still going out to the bars. At this time, I was selling cocaine to pay my rent. 16 days later, I find myself in a life or death situation. I had just came back from a liquor store and I grabbed a bottle of vodka. And there I am, high off cocaine, with my Bible in hand, trying to do a Bible study. And I heard an audible voice, just look at yourself. And I did. And I was like, what am I doing? And I got on my knees and I said, Lord, if you do not take this away from me now, I'm going to kill myself. I was going to continue this lifestyle and I was going to end up overdosing, having a heart attack, whatever it was. You have to take this away. All of it. And that day, he lifted all of it away from me. It was all gone. When God does something in your life, he does it complete.
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8: And he spake a parable unto them to this end, that men ought always to pray, and not to faint, saying,
9: There was in a city a judge which feared not God, neither regarded man. And there was a widow in that city, and she came unto him, saying, Avenge me of mine adversary. And he would not for a while. But afterward he said within himself, Though I fear not God, nor regard man, yet because this widow troubleth me, I will avenge her, lest by her continual coming she weary me.
8: And the Lord said,
9: Hear what the unjust judge saith. And shall not God avenge his own elect, which cry day and night unto him, though he bear long with them? I tell you that he will avenge them speedily. Nevertheless, when the Son of Man cometh, shall he find faith on the earth?
10: Blessed are the poor in spirit, for theirs is the kingdom of heaven. Blessed are they that

0: 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Rejoice and be exceeding glad, for great is your reward in heaven. Blessed are they that mourn, for they shall be comforted.
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2: Now a look at your morning weather on Vacaville Fairfield Christian Talk Radio. Intermittent clouds today with a high near 70 and lows around 54. Sunny tomorrow with a high of 81 and lows around 53. For your Monday, sunny with a high near 90 and lows around 55. And for Tuesday, partly sunny with a high near 89 and lows around 56. That's your morning weather on Vacaville Fairfield Christian Talk Radio.
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0: Welcome to Words of Life, a diverse range of archived sermons and insightful seminars from a variety of pastors, evangelists, and ministries. 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That's 1-800-617-9673. 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
1: It said that God is more anxious to hear us in our prayers than we are even in offering up our prayers to Him. He's more desirous of hearing us. And those of you who are parents can kind of recognize how a parent desires to hear from their children and want to hear from them. And our Heavenly Father is the very same way. He's more anxious to hear from us than sometimes we are to go to Him. Have you ever prayed and it seems like your prayer doesn't go past the ceiling? I think most of us have been there. Well, now, let me give you a word of encouragement. Your prayer probably doesn't go past the ceiling. But it doesn't have to, because we have a God who's here and not with us. So I will always be with you. I will not forsake you. So if we have a God who is with us, does our prayer have to go past the ceiling? Our God hears it right now. But I think that also you can say that the angels carry our prayers also. And so however it is, we have a God who hears our prayer. Now, does God always answer our prayer? That's a trick question. Yeah, God always hears and He always answers our prayer. Now, the thing is that He doesn't always answer the prayer the way we want it to be answered. But He will always answer our prayer. It's usually a yes or a no. And oftentimes when He does answer it, He answers it in far different ways than we can even begin to understand. And you know, truly we serve a God who has owns the cattle on 1,000 hills. And He owns 1,000 hills as well. And so when we understand that our God has everything at His disposal, God can choose to answer our prayers in any way that He chooses. And He answers it in ways that are to our benefit and not necessarily the way we want it. There's an example, though, of a man who seemed not to hear from God. It seemed that God was silent. And that's where our text takes us this morning.

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1: I will lift up mine eyes unto the hills, from whence cometh my help. My help cometh from the Lord, which made heaven and earth. He will not suffer thy foot to be moved. He that keepeth thee will not slumber. Behold, he that keepeth Israel shall neither slumber nor sleep. The Lord is thy keeper. The Lord is thy shade upon thy right hand. The sun shall not smite thee by day, nor the moon by night. The Lord shall preserve thee from all evil. He shall preserve thy soul. The Lord shall preserve thy going out and thy coming in from this time forth and even forevermore.
2: And when Jesus departed thence, two blind men followed him, crying and saying, Thou son of David, have mercy on us. And when he was come into the house, the blind men came to him. And Jesus saith unto them, Believe ye that I am able to do this? They said unto him, Yea, Lord. Then touched he their eyes, saying, According to your faith be it unto you. And their eyes were opened.
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4: Certain plants need pruning, things like fruit trees and grapevines. Pruning allows a plant to thrive because it gets rid of useless parts that utilize the plant's energy, decreasing production. Pruning has to be done correctly, or a person can do more damage than good. Although there's a certain amount of damage done to the plant in the process,

0: hurts, but can you still trust God? 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
1: Now a look at your morning weather on Vacaville Fairfield Christian Talk Radio. Intermittent clouds today with a high near 70 and lows around 54. Sunny tomorrow with a high of 81 and lows around 53. For your Monday, sunny with a high near 90 and lows around 55. And for Tuesday, partly sunny with a high near 89 and lows around 56. That's your morning weather on Vacaville Fairfield Christian Talk Radio.
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0: about Christ, picked up a piece of Adventist literature in San Francisco, and read himself into the Adventist message. As he read, he was by now 65 years old when he became a Seventh-day Adventist. But there was a joy burning in his heart to know Christ. So he got on his knees and began to pray, said, "Lord, whatever you want me to do, I want to do it." And when you pray that dangerous prayer, and you say, "God, if there's a neighbor you want me to witness to, send me over there. If there is one of my sons or daughters you want me to witness to, give me the words. If I'm to go down the street and find a work colleague, Lord, just, I'm yours." That's a really a dangerous prayer. Abraham LaRue began to pray that prayer when he was 65 years old, and the God impressed him. "You've been out in sea all your life. Take a boat and go to China." If the Lord told me to take a boat and go to China, I'd say, "Lord, I think you called the wrong person." You know, I mean, I've been in China, but I didn't go by boat. I went by plane. God's opening the gospel in China right now. But the year was 1885. And the Lord began to impress Abraham LaRue. So he wrote to the General Conference of Seventh-day Adventists. And he said, "I believe God is impressing me to go to China." Now, the General Conference wrote back to him one of these beautiful letters that the brethren at the General Conference are used to writing. And they wrote back to Abraham LaRue. They said, "Dear Brother LaRue, we just don't have the funding to send you there." You know, that's a pretty common answer. And then they said, "Dear Brother LaRue, you're a little old. Why don't you think about going out and coal portering in Hawaii if you want a coal porter? Choose one of the islands of the Pacific." As Abraham LaRue laughed later, he said, "I did choose an island in the Pacific. It was Hong Kong. I followed the brethren's counsel." At 65 years old, he went out to Hong Kong. And in Hong Kong, he couldn't speak Chinese. And so what did he do? He began to witness to British seamen that came to Hong Kong. It took him 14 years before his first 9 British seamen were baptized. When they were baptized, they came back to Brighton and planted the Seventh-day Adventist work in Brighton. Because a man in San Francisco at 65 went out to witness in China, led by the Holy Spirit, and now by the time he's in his 80s, witnesses to these British seamen who bring the Word of God back here. Did Abraham LaRue ever think that God was going to do something like that through him? The Holy Spirit was poured out on that man. You may be 65 years old or older. God has a plan for you. God has a plan for you. How old was Moses when he led the children of Israel out of Egypt? 120. I mean, God can use you yet. How old was John when he got the first vision in the book of Revelation? He was in his 90s. The Holy Spirit's going to be poured out on the young and what? And the old, on the middle-aged. When we open our hearts to Jesus, it's amazing what the Spirit will do in our lives. You and I have offered by God the abundance of the Spirit in our lives. We need not struggle with the same sin again and again and again and again. We need not be powerless in our witness.
1: 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It is his final message before sweeping changes occur across the globe, events that will take place just prior to Christ's second coming. 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
4: This is It Is Written. I'm John Bradshaw. Thanks for joining me. It was January the 28th, 1986, and the Space Shuttle Challenger was on the launch pad at Cape Canaveral in Florida. Seven astronauts were heading into space on what was to be the Challenger's 10th mission. Among them was Krista McAuliffe, a 37-year-old social studies teacher at Concord High School in New Hampshire. Her presence on the space shuttle meant that school children from all over the country were watching coverage of the launch. I'll never forget seeing the famous, tragic photograph of the Challenger disintegrating. I'd been working overnight. I'd slept during the day, and as I arrived at the studio late in the day, the receptionist was reading the afternoon newspaper and the front page was facing towards me. And I noticed what I thought at first glance was a swan. Maybe it was a photo of a swan taken at the nearby lake. But of course I looked again. I asked to see the newspaper. And like millions of people all around the world, my heart sank. I was heartbroken to think of the tragedy that had unfolded. The seven astronauts, black and white, male and female, perished. President Ronald Reagan had been scheduled to deliver the State of the Union address that night, but it was postponed for the first time in this nation's history. Instead, President Reagan spoke to America about the tragedy. It was a four-minute speech. Many said it was one of his best ever. The future doesn't belong to the faint-hearted. It belongs to the brave, he said. The Challenger crew is pulling us into the future, and we'll continue to follow them. And then he said, quoting from a poem, We will never forget them,
5: nor the last time we saw them this morning as they prepared for their journey and waved goodbye and slipped the surly bonds of earth to touch the face of God.
4: It was later discovered that the Challenger broke up only 73 seconds after liftoff because of a faulty O-ring. It was an unusually cold day, and the O-rings weren't able to function correctly in the cold. They needed warmer temperatures. There'd been warnings about this, but the warnings were ignored. A vehicle weighing 4.5 million pounds was undone by an O-ring. The Challenger had a fatal flaw, not unlike many people who have an Achilles heel in their makeup. And one such person is the focus of our program today, as we continue with our ongoing series, Great Characters of the Bible. He was born at a time of widespread apostasy in Israel. All God asked is that his people would be faithful. That is, lean on him, trust him, allow him to do for them the things they couldn't do for themselves. But there's something about human nature that allows people to exercise terrible judgment, even when they know it's not in their best interests. Like the person who will drink and then drive. That person said, okay, I'll only have one, knowing there was every chance things were not. Judges 13:1 says, again, the children of Israel did evil in the sight of the Lord, and the Lord delivered them into the hand of the Philistines for 40 years. This was Israel's almost Sisyphean saga. Follow God, collapse into apostasy, and end up being dominated by an enemy. Return to God. Turn from God. National greatness, national ruin. If you read through the book of Judges, you notice that Joshua dies. They forsook the Lord and served Baal and Ashtaroth. The Bible says, and when the Lord raised up judges for them, the Lord was with the judge and delivered them out of the hand of their enemies all the days of the judge. For the Lord was moved to pity by their groaning because of those who oppressed them and harassed them. And it came to pass when the judge was dead that they reverted and behaved more corruptly than their fathers by following other gods to serve them and bow down to them. They did not cease from their own doings nor from their stubborn way. In Judges 3, they serve the king of Mesopotamia for 8 years. They cry out to God, and Caleb's nephew Othniel was raised up by God to deliver them. 40 years of peace. Othniel dies, and they did evil again in the sight of the Lord, and they served Eglon, king of Moab, for 18 years. Ehud delivered Israel from Moab, and they had 80 years of rest, then 20 years under Jabin, king of Canaan. Then they're delivered again in the time of Deborah. Then the Midianites conquer Israel. Then 40 years of peace under Gideon. Then the Philistines rule Israel for 40 years, and God steps in again. Manoah and his wife are told they're going to be parents, which came as a big surprise because Mrs. Manoah hadn't been able to have children. The couple are told not to drink wine, not to drink strong drink, and not to eat anything unclean. And they're told not to cut the boy's hair. He was to be a Nazarite. The Nazarite vow was a vow of complete commitment and consecration to God. It seems Samuel and John the Baptist might have taken the same vow. The couple were told to take special care of the child, even before he was born. Now, we know today how important the prenatal influence is. Even before children are born, you want to be careful about what you expose them to. And of course, then after they're born. Sadly, some kids aren't given a chance by their parents. Fill a child's head with anger and violence and hate and foul language, expose them to media that they've got no business watching or hearing. And at the same time, if you're not reading the Bible to them, laughing with them, praying with them, walking with them in the woods, if you pour love and good health into a child, expose that child to good values, commit that child to God, the child has a chance. But in cases where that doesn't happen, well, all too often we see the results. But thank God, it's never too late. God can still work even if parents make mistakes. But going into child rearing, we all need to know how extremely important it is to mold children God's way. The angel of the Lord even reiterated this counsel. Let the woman pay attention to all that I said. They named their child Samson, which means like the sun. He was raised up by God to shine brightly. But you know how it works with the sun. It can warm you or it can burn you. 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Thanks for joining me on It Is Written. Samson was from Zorah, a Canaanite town west of Jerusalem. His parents were faithful followers of God, but Samson was raised in an

Welcome to Messages of Hope, a series of archived sermons and seminars from various pastors, evangelists, and ministries. Please note that due to the archived nature of this broadcast, some facts may be outdated. 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That's 1-800-617-9673.

fashion. And this nave, hundreds of feet long also, is lined with confessional booths. And at the top of each of those booths, there's a little white sign. Well, you see one over at the right-hand side there. And that little sign describes the languages that the priest on the inside can understand. Probably there will be three different languages that he's able to understand and can hear confession in. And those booths are always filled, at least every time I've been there, and there are folks waiting their turn to get inside. I met Monty Holm 5 years ago when first I visited this lovely city, Moses Lake. I went through his museum. But a few weeks ago, down in the southern part of this state, I found in the Hastings bookstore his new book, Once a Hobo. I purchased the book because I love biography. I've told you that before, haven't I? And when I'm in an area, I like to read the local lore and about the local characters, if there are some. And I was about halfway through this book last night when I decided I'm going to go have Monty Holmes sign my book. I'm going to have him autograph my book. For those of you who don't know about Monty Holmes, you need to get acquainted. As far as Lyle is concerned, Monty Holmes is a national treasure. And he's right here in your midst. And if you've not made an acquaintance with him, do yourselves a favor. He's a wonderful, wonderful fella. Monty Holmes lost his mother when he was just a very small boy at the birth of one of the children. His daddy was a Lutheran preacher. And he was born, as I remember, just over here in the Clarkston, Washington area, Lewiston, Clarkston area. And then the family moved out to eastern Montana, where his daddy pastored Lutheran churches. When his father remarried, his new stepmother did not treat him well. In fact, treated him very, very shabbily, even according to his half-sister, who was the daughter of the new mother. And by the way, when I walked into his office today, he was on the telephone, and when he hung up, he said, "That was my half-sister, Ruth." "Oh," I said, "the Ruth that you speak about in the book." "Yes," he said. "Well, I asked, where does she live?" "Well, she lives over in Seattle now." And so we had quite a nice visit, and Monty autographed my book to my friend Lyle from your friend Monty Holm. Now, I'm going to suggest, I don't do this very often, but I'm going to suggest, go to the Hastings bookstore, go somewhere, get this book, and have your children read it. And the young adults need to read it, because he describes here the conditions of the Great Depression like I've never known them to be described before. And I'm a student of history. And we really, my generation doesn't know. Some of you lived through it, and Monty Holmes certainly lived through it. He was basically kicked out of the house when he was 13 years of age and became a railroad hobo, rode the rods and then rode the boxcars. And within just a few days after his being kicked out of home, he saw a man murdered in the hobo jungle. And then he saw gunplay in the streets of Montana, and then other murders. Many who were thrown off the trains as the trains were going down the track. And he lived through all of this. And so I decided last night, as I was thinking about the preparation for tonight's talk, I was studying and praying, I decided I'm not only going to go and have him autograph my book, but I'm going to ask him what he thinks about the financial condition in the United States and in the world today. I'm going to ask him. And this morning, after the men who were doing business with him left, I said, "Monty, I have just one question to ask you. What do you think about the financial situation in the United States today?" And suddenly his face lit up and he said, "You know, Lyle, we're right on the edge of another depression, very much like the one that we had back in the late 20s and 30s. We're right on the edge of it." But he said, "This time it's going to be much, much worse. It's going to be so much worse." He said, "First of all, there are so many more people. So many, many more people that are going to be involved. And secondly," he said, "today we're all involved in electronic money, paper money." And he said, "It's really of no value whatsoever, our paper money." And thirdly, he said, "We're now in a society that wants instant gratification." He said, "We've long since passed the day when folks going through tough times are going to sell apples on a street corner, or perhaps sell pencils, or split wood for a meal. We're long since past that day, and we have educated two generations now to the idea that if you see something that you want, you pick up a club or a gun and you take it right now." And so Monty Holmes said

In summary, the first Great Depression was a horror. The next one, he said, is going to be unimaginable. And further, he said, it's going to demand that we have in the United States a dictatorship. A dictatorship in the land of the free, the home of the brave? Horrors, never. Not here. Can't happen. I believe, my dears, and the Bible is certain to say that a dictatorship is coming in the United States. And I further believe that when it does come, the American people by and large are going to say, thank God, finally, someone has come along with enough intestinal fortitude to take the reins in hand and put on the brakes. Thank God, finally, we have someone to take control. Now, for the next few moments, in fact, for about half of the time that we're going to spend together, I'm going to share with you folks reasons why I am sure that the dictatorship is coming as we look at conditions in the world, financial and otherwise. And then the last half, we're going to look at the book of Revelation and see the surety of God's word as regards this subject. I want to recommend to you at the outset four other books. And you A students, those of you that are fascinated with end time events and signs of the coming of Jesus, you're certainly going to want to take some notes. Number one, a brand new book entitled Unlimited Access. Unlimited Access is written by Gary Aldrich. Gary Aldrich was for more than 20 years a Federal Bureau of Investigation agent, and he spent many years inside the White House. And he's talking about his unlimited access inside, and then he's talking about the deprivation of that high office. And how the morals of the country, to a large degree, are set by the president, and the disregard for law from every level, you know, from the top to the bottom or the bottom to the top, that he saw during those months that he was inside the White House. He was basically put out of the White House by the present administration because he was against a lot of things that he felt were criminal activities that were going on. And so that book, Unlimited Access, points to the idea of the immorality of the United States from the bottom, from the skid road, clear to the highest office of the land. And it demands, it calls for a dictatorship. Book number two, The Coming Global Superstorm. The Coming Global Superstorm, and the author is Art Bell, who has a radio show that comes out of Paramount, Nevada, I believe. And he's talking about the violence in weather. You remember the Bible said, Jesus, in fact, in those prophecies regarding end time events, talked about the sea with its waves roaring and men's hearts failing them for fear, seeing the disasters that are coming down upon the world. Now, this man has no religious grind. He's coming from a scientist viewpoint and from the vantage point of a man who's just watching the conditions of the world. And you need to read The Coming Global Superstorm by Art Bell. Number three, The Gathering Storm. I read some quotations from that book here a couple of nights ago. The author is Morris Dees, The Gathering Storm, where he talks about the 700 plus militia organizations that are active in the United States and are waiting for an excuse to stand off against the federal government. You just let there come another Ruby Ridge, they're saying. You let there be one more Waco, and the federal government, those stormtroopers are going to be looking down the barrel of our automatic, fully automatic weapons. If this thing should happen, the author is Morris Dees. If this thing should happen, and this author, this attorney, by the way, who has spent about 30 years studying this whole concept, this phenomena, he says it's sure to happen. When it does, it will demand in the United States a dictatorship. Book number four. Jerry Spence is often referred to as the buckskin attorney. I had heard of him regarding the lawsuit against the Kerr and Mason Company, I believe, from Oklahoma, where a girl, and the movie you remember was played out not so long ago, Meryl Streep acted in it, about this girl who's blowing the whistle on some very unsafe practices inside that company as regarded nuclear contamination, that sort of thing. And suddenly and mysteriously, she was killed in a car accident. And so I began to hear the name of Jerry Spence, but he became, in my mind at least, prominent at the time of the trial
of Randy Weaver of northern Idaho. That trial was held in my hometown, Boise, Idaho, and while I wasn't privileged to be there, some of the folk that I know were there most every day. The buckskin attorney, Jerry Spence, from over in Jackson Hole, Wyoming, has written a brand new book. It's entitled, Give Me Liberty. Give Me Liberty. And this is what he's saying. It's time now that someone shouts out and laments the loss of freedoms in the United States. We used to talk about a gradual loss of freedom, he goes on. But he said, it's not a gradual loss any longer. And in just a little bit, I'm going to read you a few sentences from that new book by Jerry Spence. I want to talk to you for the next few minutes about the economic crisis in the United States, and it's very directly related to an educational crisis, which we'll also mention. When the welfare system in the United States was established, there were 143 people working for every person that was drawing some kind of welfare, some kind of help from some government agency. 143 were working for every person that was drawing money out of the welfare system. Today, there is one person working for every one person that is drawing. The ratio now is 1-for-1. Now, let's talk about a similarity in the Social Security system. When Social Security was placed into law and into effect in our country, there were scores of folks that were working for every person that was drawing. But today, the ratio again is almost 1-for-1, almost a parity. 1-for-1. You know, by the way, Lyle needs to make his own confession here. I'm getting nearer and nearer to that retirement age. Now, lest you think that I'm ancient, I probably ought to say to you, it's still about 8 years away for me. You know, I made a fool's mistake not so very long ago. A fella came up to me and said, Lyle, when are you going to retire? When are you ever going to retire? Seemed like you've been around forever. Well, there's some days I feel the same way. When are you ever going to retire? He said. Well, I said, I'd like to work on as long as I feel pretty good, I think. How old are you, Lyle? I thought I'll really shock this guy. So I said, I'm 73. Oh, really, Brother Lyle? Really? I wouldn't have guessed that. Well, what did you think? I asked. What did you think? Well, sir, he said, I thought you're probably around 68 or 69. So sometimes it doesn't pay to tease, but I am getting near, and I'm thinking more about the rocking chair and the gold watch and all of that sort of thing. Now listen very carefully. We keep hearing from our federal government, and it's an issue for the election, that there's now a great surplus in the Social Security system. We have a surplus. We're in really good shape. And then on the other side of the aisle in the Hall of Congress, someone says, no, the thing is bankrupt. And we wonder whom to believe. Where is the truth? Well, both sides are correct, and now I'm going to tell you why. By law, the Social Security funds are invested in what are called special issue government bonds. So let me say it again. Social Security monies, by law, are invested in special issue government bonds. Those government bonds, special issue government bonds, have been sold by our federal government to pay the national debt. The money is gone. What we have, really, is an IOU from Uncle Sam as regards the Social Security system. And so there really is no Social Security. Those who are now working are paying for those who are now drawing. Did you get that idea? When this thing was put into place, the folks who are now working were paying for the next generation. But now the folks that are working, if you have a job and you're paying into the Social Security system, you're paying for the folks that are withdrawing from that system right now. Right now. And the fund, to the large degree, is bankrupt as a result of what we have just put down here. Now, soon the baby boomers are going to retire. You know, when the guys came back from the war, they embraced their spouses, and in 9 months, the population began to really increase. You know what happened. Some of you... Don't ask me how old I am. I just told you. When the baby boomers in just a few years hit retirement, there are going to be twice as many drawing on the Social Security system as are now drawing. In just a few short years, it's going to have a devastating effect on our whole economy. Now, let's talk about education and see how it's closely related. In 1988, there came out a report from the Commission on Minority Education. And here's what it said. All right. 12 years ago, the report comes out. 1/3 of the blue-collar workforce is going to be black, Hispanic, Asian, or Native American.
1/3 of the workforce is going to be drawing only a minimum wage, in part because they didn't get a decent education. And oftentimes we who have perhaps a little better education can look down our noses at them and say, well, you know, you had your chance. Why did you drop out of school? The principal tried to tell you. But even if they stayed in school, they didn't have the same kind of school that most of you had. Many of their teachers couldn't read. How were the kids supposed to learn? You know, they didn't have a chance. Let's talk quickly about the national debt. Now, my point is that those that are uneducated, those that are struggling, are one day going to rebel. And we see the seed of that rebellion being planted right now. Nothing has been paid against the principal of the national debt since 1974. We're now borrowing. The federal government is borrowing from ourselves and from other nations in order to pay the interest on the national debt. We're borrowing money to pay our debt. Now, some of you folks know the principle of the compounding effect. I mean, if someone asks you to invest these many dollars, they say, leave it in, because soon it'll begin to compound. The interest will draw interest, and then it'll become principal, and that will make interest, and it grows and grows exponentially. Well, that's exactly what our national debt is doing today. Soon, it's going to require that every single tax dollar, every bit of tax revenue in the United States will be needed to pay just the interest on the national debt. It's going to have a devastating effect upon Social Security that is even now unfunded, and upon private retirement as well. Those of you who have private retirements, whatever it might be called, this plan or that or some other, your company's been matching your funds and putting them in this system, and they're tax deferred until the time of your retirement. And at that time, your tax rate will be less, and you'll be really much better off, you know, to save all of that money until now. Nearly all of those pension programs are invested in the stock market. 4/5, 80%. Of all of the money in the United States, now listen to me, not only just in your pension fund, but in your bank account and everywhere else, 4/5 of all of the money in the United States is paper money. What that means is, my dears, that the gold reserves in Fort Knox in Kentucky are down to this, where a short while ago, they were like this. 80% of all of our assets now are paper, and that paper, by and large, is simply a record inside the computer. Have you heard of computer viruses of late? It could be wiped out by a virus or by someone who claims to have made just a little unintentional mistake overnight. And our checking account, for that matter, and our plastic credit card and all of the rest could be instantly frozen. That's the kind of a fragile society in which we live. And so the Bible is very clear that there is going to come an economic dictatorship, and that there are going to come conditions in the United States that are going to absolutely demand a dictatorship, someone to take the reins in hand, as we've already mentioned. We're divided in the United States and polarized. We have the old against the young, particularly as it relates to pensions and Social Security and Medicare and Medicaid. And the young folks are saying, I'm sick and tired of working 50, 55 hours a week, 60 hours off times, and then my paycheck comes and they take out 50% of it, and divide it up amongst the folks that are on pensions, or those that are on some form of welfare or other. They're saying it's not fair. And they're lobbying now, these young folks. They're against this paid Medicaid and Medicare and all of the rest. So we've divided the old against the young, and the rich against the poor, the haves against the have-nots. I want to read you now from Jerry Spence, if I can put my hand on it here really quickly. I alluded to that book of Jerry Spence, and I believe I have so many good things here. Maybe I didn't bring it. Jerry Spence, in this book that I mentioned to you just a little bit ago, here it is. Oh, Lyle, you're all right. By the way, you know, when you're in a situation like old Lyle is, you sometimes, you know, to a degree, you're self-employed. And there's some days when you pat yourself on the back a little bit, and there are other days when you could just give yourself a good boot, you know? And not too long ago, I was working out in the yard.
And it was hard work, and I really muffed up 2 or 3 times. And I came in tired and dirty and hungry, and Peggy said, what's your problem? Oh, I said, I've had a bad day. Well, what happened in your day? Well, I said, my crew is lazy beyond belief. That was me. And I said further, the boss is a real jerk. That was me. All right. Okay, now listen. This is Jerry Spence, the buckskin lawyer, from his book is entitled, Give Me Liberty. The American people went lumbering to the polls, being told that the government was in good hands, honest hands, caring hands. We were told only half-truths. Supposedly, 70% of the workers who lost their jobs found new jobs. But the whole truth is that 70% of those who were of the 70% who were reemployed, 204,000 found only part-time jobs. Only part-time jobs. 926,000 found jobs that were paying below their previous wages. Added to this, there were 1.3 million who never found a job at all. Part-time, full-time, no job. Thus, nearly two-thirds of those who lost their jobs remained unemployed, or the jobs they found were only part-time jobs for lower pay. And so again, I say, we keep hearing this seeing this rosy picture and hearing this good news. You know, there's very little unemployment, and things are looking up, and we're much better shape than we were 4 or 5 years, certainly better shape than 10 years ago, the former administration, and so on and so forth. New York Times poll shows that 19 million people, a number matching the adult populations of New York and New Jersey, have admitted that a lost job in their family has brought a major crisis to their lives, the most acute insecurity since the Great Depression. And then it goes on. In the meantime, the stock market has rocketed to more than 100 new highs during this same period. In 1979, 43 million jobs had been obliterated in the United States. Millions of Americans lost their jobs, and they began the slide, some slowly, others very rapidly, down the economic ladder. Although far more jobs have been created in an economy, often the new jobs demand much longer hours, they offer less pay, they accumulate no vacation time, and there is no retirement plan at all. Peggy and I have talked about this thing on many occasions. Our paycheck has, more numbers on it than it had 12, 15 years ago, but it seems at the end of the money, there's more month left over than there used to be. You know what I mean? The money doesn't buy what it used to buy. And I know that we're not doing as well now as we did 15 or 20 years ago. And many, many Americans say the same thing to me. The country, now I'm quoting again, the United States' largest employer is Manpower. And on the World News Tonight, there was the CEO of Manpower who was saying that we're, employing more folks than ever before. Manpower, Inc., is a temporary help agency that rents, like leased equipment, 767,000 substitute workers every year. And it goes on and on, and it gets worse. And then he talks about the angry poor. Those who are struggling and struggling, minimum wage and part-time, and they're becoming angry, and with good reason. From 1970 to 93, the working poor in this country increased from 39% of the population to 45%. In the same years, the middle class shrank from 57% to 47%, while the affluent doubled. Now you listen to this. And then I'm going to turn to something else. But this just shocked me. The prosperity at the top. In 1970, the chief executive officer of a typical Fortune 500 corporation earned approximately 35 times as much as the average worker in his firm. Now that doesn't seem quite right, does it? But you wait a minute. According to Paul Krugman, a widely respected American economist, it would have been unthinkable back then to pay that CEO 150 times the average of the person that works for him, but now that is common. 150 times as much as the blue collar, the man, the grunt who's doing the manual labor, and the big guy up in the palatial office is being paid 150 times as much money. In 1994, Michael Eisner of the Disney firm took home $203 million for 1 year. You tell me how any man is worth that kind of money.
And those that are working for them are earning minimum wage to the large degree, begging for tyranny. Charles Colson from Billy Graham's magazine, Christianity Today. He's talking about the crime and violence, much of it is spurned and pushed on, much of it rather ignited and fueled and fired by not enough money. Folks struggling to make ends meet, and so they take a club, a gun, and they go shopping, you know? America already has the highest rate of violent crime in the world, rising 560% in just the last 30 years. But in the recent months, it has exploded. Now his final sentence from Billy Graham's magazine, Christianity Today, and the title, by the way, is Begging for Tyranny, Begging for Dictatorship. Here's what he says. To end the war of all against all, the state will unsheath the power of the sword against every American citizen. And the saddest thing of all is it will come as a welcome relief. And that's exactly right, and that's what I said at the outset. The American people are going to say, thank God, finally. Here's from the newspaper from Grand Junction, Colorado. Your papers, please. Big Brotherdom is just one identification card away. Instruments of control for a dictatorship in America. The United States Marine Base on Parris Island in South Carolina, there the government is already using a cashless society system. Each Marine has been issued a card, and through that card his pay is electronically entered. Not only just in your pension fund, but in your bank account, and it's very easy to track his every expenditure. The federal government is testing it out and hoping that the rest of the folks are going to go to it. Reader's Digest, electronic money is coming soon. Coming, the cashless society, electronic cards that allows all electronic gadgets to instantly talk with one another. It's called the Personal Area Network Card, or PAN. One card in one's pocket sends electrical waves throughout the body, and you walk up to the ATM machine and you touch it. You just touch it, and it senses your electrical waves and knows who you are and then does the transaction. You cancel one card, he goes on to say, and you've canceled all of your business. Or if someone picks up that card and abuses it. Now let's talk about David Wilkerson, the cross and the switchblade we alluded to a couple of nights ago. Newt Gingrich, a former leader of the House, had suggested that in New York City they were going to take everybody off welfare, and then they were going to move out to the rest of the country and do it there as well. And David Wilkerson wrote an open letter to the Congress, and he said this: the day that you take everyone in New York City off welfare, you're going to see a mob of 100,000 black men in the streets of New York City. We're going to have to call out the army, he said. There'll be tanks on Fifth Avenue. A dictatorship in America? That's what the Bible said that would happen. We'd been promised, folks, that our government would never be used against us. You know, if there's a problem, the local militia, the city police or the state police or the county officers, they were going to take care of it. But our armed forces, the Army, the National Guard, would never be used against its own people. That was our promise. And then there came Kent State in Ohio, Wounded Knee in South Dakota, Waco, Texas, and Randy Weaver and all of the rest. Concerned Americans are now speaking out. In New England, the phone companies are now putting into place a wiretap system for millions and millions of Americans. This at the encouragement of our government. National emergency orders. We think we live in the land of the free. These are the powers that are in the hands of our president and can be put into place at any time he chooses. He decides that we're in a state of a national emergency, and he can put these powers into effect immediately and instantly. Here they are, very quickly. Provides for the takeover of all of the communication media. Freedom of the press? Freedom of speech? No, not at all. The next, provides for the takeover of all electrical power, gas, petroleum, fuels, minerals. Next, the takeover of all food resources and farms. Next, the takeover of all highways, seaports, airports. Next, the mobilization of civilians into work brigades under government supervision. Next, provides for the government to take over all health, education, welfare systems. Next, create a national registration of all people. We talk about the aliens having green cards. This thing says that every American will have a similar card or a similar identity and no freedom. That is very certain. Here's one, by the way, very recent. An article in January the 20th
From the Daily Oklahoman, it says, the United States Internal Revenue Service plans to expand its data on all Americans. And it goes on down to tell how much they know about you now and how very much more they're going to know about you in the next little while. Pat Robertson has led for a long while a group of Christians called the Moral Majority. And he's been calling for a return to God and the principles of God here in the United States. And I'm going to read you a recent statement that Pat Robertson made. M.G. Pat Robertson tells

0: Evangelist says, counting both Catholics and Protestants, we now have enough votes to run this country. And when the people say we've had enough, we're going to take it over. We're sick of the crime and the violence and the abortion and the robbery and all of the rest. The immorality in the White House, we're sick of it, and we're going to take the country over. We, the church, are going to run the country. That's what the book of Revelation says is going to happen just before Jesus comes back. Now, very recently, there was published by a group of Protestants and Catholics together a document that was entitled Evangelicals and Catholics Together, The Christian Mission for the Third Millennium, and that's where we are now. When we turn to the year 2000, rather, we've moved into the third millennium since Jesus. And it goes on to say this, the principal figures behind the preparation and the publication of this document are Lutheran clergyman turned Catholic priest, a man by the name of John Newhouse, but supremely prominent among them, M.G. Pat Robertson. Now, I read this down in Salem, Oregon, not too very long ago, and a little man who'd been a strong supporter of Pat Robertson's ministry came to me later, and he said, Lyle, is that true? Pat Robertson is in this thing reuniting with the Catholic Church? I said, it's true, and I gave him a copy of the document. He'd been sending a lot of money to Pat Robertson, and so he went home that night and wrote to the 700 Club's Pat Robertson. Now, if I were to write to him, I wouldn't get a letter back from Pat Robertson himself and signed with his own hand. But because this man had some influence, evidently some financial clout, he got a letter that was written by Pat Robertson, signed by Pat Robertson. Now, before I read the letter, I want to remind some of you of a statement that was made about 150 years ago and is recorded in a book called The Great Controversy. It goes like this, that in the last days, Protestants would be foremost in reaching hands across the Gulf to join hands with the Roman Church. All right? In this merging that brings on a dictatorship around the world. Now listen. Pat Robertson wrote back, Dear Mr. Douglas, it's my heartfelt belief that our common enemies are now so virulent that at this time we must lay aside certain differences and join hands to support the things upon which we all agree. I'm sorry you disagree with this assessment. You see, joining hands with the Catholic Church, it's time that we must do it. The Pope's call for worship is welcomed. Pope John Paul II issued a stern warning that Catholics must set aside Sunday for rest and worship and not for just free time. Here's something that I just very recently came across. There are now 149 Catholic members of Congress. Catholic attorney Keith Fournier, executive director for the Christian Coalition's American Center of Law, says, it's the role of the lay faithful, according to Catholic theology, to renew temporal order. That's talking about finances and law enforcement and all of that. And then he goes on to say, this is why it's second nature for any devout Catholic, such as U.S. Representative Henry Hyde, to bring his Christian convictions into the pulpit with him, or rather into the political arena, the bully pulpit. It's their duty, he says. And then he goes on to say that the Roman Catholic Church's Cardinal O'Connor of New York has stated that political figures who do not vote as the Catholic Church asks and directs risk excommunication. Now, we talked about what that means on another evening, didn't we? Rome's challenge. When the time comes, Catholics will make obligatory the religious observance of Sunday. Monday or Saturday will not allowed to be free thinkers and Jews will not be allowed incognito to worship on Monday or Saturday. Respect will not be refused the Creator and arrest His creatures simply for the sake of humoring certain maniacs whose frenetic condition caused them stupidly and insolently to block the will of the whole people. Now here's one for you. From down in Brazil, focusing on the issue of a Roman document from the Holy Father John Paul II, the successor of Peter, and from his article entitled Holy Sunday, which exalts Sunday as the true day of the Lord because of Christ's resurrection. Here now the issues. Now you listen. We cannot tolerate the keeping of any other day by any other religion except without the full knowledge of His Holiness, the Pope. We can't tolerate any belief in the keeping of any other day that's in accordance with the Bible and the holy tradition with liturgy. We cannot tolerate Jews, Sabbatarians, or Adventists, or any other sect that doesn't keep the day of the Lord Sunday and tries to lead people to go into great errors. We cannot tolerate those who seek to understand and accept the precepts ordained by the Holy Father. We cannot tolerate this. Those who do not seek, rather, to understand the precepts ordained by the Holy Father. And then he goes on to say, we cannot tolerate any longer those who keep any day except Sunday. Amazing, remarkable. We knew that it was coming, but I think we didn't believe we were going to live to see it happen. And so we've polarized our country. You know, the folks that work for the government, many say, are not earning their money. And I think I've told you stories about that in the past, about driving past a certain place in Boise where a big sign said a work crew in order. The county was out doing some work. And really, there was no work being done, nothing being done. I came by an hour and a half later, and nothing being done. And it bothered me, and I rolled down my window, and I asked, who's in charge here? And the foreman kind of swelled up, and he said, well, I'm the boss. Can I help you? I said, yes, sir, maybe you can. I'm wondering if you're hiring any help today. This looks like my kind of work, you know? And my boy was just studying his nursing degree, studying for his nursing degree, and was doing a little stint in OB, as I remember. And he'd been explaining to me a little bit about a drug called Pitocin. You ladies know about that, don't you? I said, what's that? Well, he said, it induces labor. And I found myself wishing when I came to that stop sign and saw the county road crew there that I had a big old syringe about that long and I'd give them each a big shot and induce some labor. And so there's this polarization in America. The young against the old, the rich against the poor, those that work out in the common sector against those that work for government. A polarization. Now, open your Bibles, if you will, please, to Revelation chapter 13. And some of you are thinking, it's about time, huh? Does the Bible really speak about the United States in prophecy? Well, the answer is indeed, as we're going to see right now. Go with me, if you will, please, to Revelation chapter 13. Revelation 13, verse 11. I looked, and there was another beast that was coming up out of the... Help me now. Coming up out of the earth. That's important. This beast was coming up out of the earth, and he had two horns like a lamb, but he spoke like a dragon. He exercised all of the power of the first beast that was there before him, and he caused the earth and those who dwell therein to worship that first beast, whose deadly wound is now healed. And he does great wonders, so that he can make fire to come down from heaven on the sight of men. Upon the earth, deceives those that dwell on the earth by the means of the miracles that he has the power to do in the sight of the beast. And he says to those who dwell on the earth, let's make an image to the beast whose deadly wound is healed. And he has the power to give life to the image, that the image of the beast should both speak and cause as many as would not worship that they should be killed. And then he causes all small and great, rich and poor, free and bond to receive a mark either in their right hand or in their forehead. And no man could buy or sell unless he have the name or the number, the mark of the beast. Now let's talk together. Here in Bible prophecy, we have a beast that comes up out of the earth. He looks lamb-like, but he has a dragon's voice. It's obvious that he has a close collaboration and conspiracy with the first beast who's received the deadly wound, but the wound is now healed. And so he says, let's make an image of that first beast whose wound is healed, and we'll force everybody to worship this power. And if they don't go along with us, there's going to be economic pressure. They can't buy or sell. And if that doesn't quickly bring the desired result, then there's going to be a death penalty. In the Bible, God uses beasts to be symbolic of powers, nations, and religious powers and political powers. And he doesn't do it to be naughty nor disrespectful. He does it for the purpose of identification. We continue to do the same thing still today when we say the bear symbolizes Russia and the buffalo, the United States. There's to be a relationship then between this two-horned beast, the second beast of Revelation 13, and the first beast whose deadly wound has been healed. Now, I'm going to make a statement. It's not Lyle's idea nor an Adventist notion, but is the original position of every single reformer, and it is this, that the first beast, the one that received the deadly wound, was the Church of Rome. And again, if it sounds strange, it's further proof that the Reformation teaching is not to be found in the church today, or at least very rarely is it found. Martin Luther taught what we're sharing tonight, and so also did the others. Now, for the next little bit, I'm going to give you folks five reasons that make us very sure that the second beast of Revelation 13 is the United States in Bible prophecy. Reason number one, the time of the arrival of the second beast. Go with me, if you will, please. Chapter 13, the 10th verse. Revelation 13, verse 10. And it says this, he that leads into captivity will also go into captivity. He that kills with the sword will be killed with the sword. But here is the patience of the saints. Now put in your minds and in your notes, you A students, certainly, this date, 1798. We've talked about the importance of this date on prior evenings. In 1798, Napoleon Bonaparte sends his general Berthier into Rome. The Pope is taken captive, brought back to France, and there he dies. And Napoleon says there's never going to be another Pope. And for 3 years, there was no Pope in Rome. 1798 is a date of vital importance. Now, we read the 11th verse. And now, I beheld another beast coming up out of the earth. At what time does the second beast of Revelation arrive? At the time of the captivity. Verses 10 and 11 go together like hand in glove. What date do we give as the birth date for the United States? July 4 of what year? 1776, exactly. By 1798, ladies and gentlemen, our country was still in its birth pangs. As a nation, we had not yet arrived at the muddy Mississippi. And so the time of the arrival certainly fits. This new nation that we believe to be the United States comes upon the scene of Earth's history at the time of the captivity described in verse 10 of Revelation chapter 13. Clue number two is the clue of location. We talked about the mark of the beast. We had a clue of location. We talked about the mystery of Babylon. We had a clue of location. And tonight as we talk about this second beast that we believe to be the United States, the second beast of Revelation 13, we have also a clue of location. Now watch this. Every other beast in Bible prophecy, whether it's in Daniel's prophecy or that of the Revelation, it had arisen from the water, from the sea. Surely enough, Revelation chapter 17 and verse 15, the waters which thou sawest represent peoples and nations and languages and tongues. In other words, each of those other great world powers arose where there was a nation before them, but not so this beast. This one is unique and different. This one arises out of the earth, where there was not another nation, not another organized society there ahead of it. Someone says, well, Lyle, what about the Native Americans? Oh, folk, there are many, many more Native Americans here today than when Columbus sailed, or in 1776 or 1798. And more than that, the Native Americans were never united in one body. There was the Crow tribe and the Cheyenne tribe and so on. They never were united together. Clue number three now. Clue number three asks a question, begs a question. What kind of a nation will this new nation of Revelation 13 be? Well, every other beast in Bible prophecy that has had horns has had something on the horns. What did they have? Crowns on the horns, but not this one. Not this beast. This one comes up out of the earth, and he has two horns, but he does not have a crown upon the horn of state. This nation will not be ruled over by a king or a queen. It is different. It is unique. Number four, not only does this new nation not have a crown upon the head of state, it has no crown upon the head of the church. In those other nations that the Bible talks about, these other beasts, they were ruled over for nearly 1,300 years by the church. And the leader of the church wears a crown. But this one is not going to be ruled over by a king. It's not going to be ruled over by a pope. It's different. It's unique. The powers that grow out of this beast are not the powers of a kingdom, not in any sense. Number five, and finally, what kind of a government is this new nation going to demonstrate and going to use? We drop down to verse 14 of chapter 13, and it says that this new power that we believe is the United States deceives those that dwell upon the earth by the means of the miracles that he has power to do in the sight of the beast. And he says to the people, you may make an image of the beast that had the deadly wound and yet lived. Now, when a power, when a government, when a nation, whomever, says, you folks do this or you do that, That is democracy. With the powers with the people. At least initially. Power is with the people. And so we have these five reasons. We review very briefly for believing that the United States is the second beast of Revelation 13. Number one, the time of the arrival. At 1798, at the time of the captivity, this nation, the United States, was in its birth pangs. We'd not yet arrived at the Mississippi River. Clue number two, the location. This one comes up out of the earth. It's a new nation. Number three, it's not a kingdom. It has no crown upon the head of state. And number four, it's not ruled over by the church. Has no crown on the head of the church. And number five, it's a democracy. Now, when you put all of this information together, it seems to me there's no other possible interpretation except that the United States is the two-horned beast of Revelation chapter 13. Now, we shift gears and we ask a question, what about the future? From time to time, someone comes to me and asks, Lyle, is there any indication that the Chinese are going to rule the world and that they're going to take over the United States and we're going to be their slaves or some other nation is going to knock us down? There's not the slightest hint in Bible prophecy that our nation is ever going to be taken over by a foreign power. It's quite the reverse of that. Quite the reverse. Now, I want to talk to you briefly about the religious aspects of the second beast, the United States. And I say this not as a condemnation, but only as a caution. It'll be a broad statement, and it goes like this every time, my dears, that God has mentioned a nation in Bible prophecy, ultimately that nation has come to persecute and often destroy the people of God and the work of God. You found that in Babylon, you found it in Persia, you found it in ancient Egypt, you found it in Rome. That's what happened. Every time God, let me say it again, every single time he mentioned a nation in Bible prophecy, eventually that same nation would come to persecute the people of God and be against the work of God, the truths of God. The implication is very clear. Our country is going to become intolerant, and the shape of that intolerance is fast coming into focus. We're going to run this country, says a preacher. You know, I appreciate the feelings of many of these men who are concerned, these pastors, these televangelists. I, too, am tired of the crime and the violence and abortion as a means of birth control. It's sick. It's sick. But I think we also must remind ourselves, folks, that it's not the place of the church to try to tell folks how to vote. Someone asked Billy Graham, are you going to join in this thing? Are you going to join with these televangelists who are trying to run the government and tell the people how to vote? You put in this man and this one because they'll do like we say. And Billy Graham said, I learned my lesson during the time of Richard Nixon. He said, I believe it's the preacher's job to preach the gospel of Jesus Christ and let the Holy Spirit tell them how to vote. And again, Billy Graham is exactly right. That is the preacher's place. We are not to be involved in politics. But many of the televangelists now have convinced lawmakers that this idea of a separation of church and state came out of someone's fertile and naive imagination, that the founding fathers never suggested that, that they believed the church ought to be in charge of government. My forefathers came to this country to seek freedom from the church. And I'm rather sure many of yours did as well. And so while I don't question their insights and their desire for morality, I certainly do question their methodology. A conspiracy is here. A conspiracy between the United States and the Church of Rome to control the world. It's here and it's now. The nature of this dictatorship, let's make an image to the beast that's had the deadly wound. An image is not literal. We said that on another evening. It's a symbol. If we were to make an image to Abe Lincoln, whom ought it look like? George Washington? No, it should look like Abraham Lincoln. And so if we're going to know what the future holds, we've got to go back to the original. Back to the original to know the duplicate. In the original, the church was giving orders to the state, and the kings of Europe took their dictation from the Pope himself. Up until the time of Henry VIII of France, I stood not long ago at his grave, by the way. He broke with the church not because of theology so much as his desire, his assumed necessity to have a male heir to the throne. Because he couldn't divorce, he started the Anglican Church. There's going to be a duplicate then. In the United States, there will be a combine of Protestant churches joining together with the state and the Roman church to bring peace, to bring prosperity. And those who don't go along with their system are going to be seen as blocking the will of God. If you won't worship on Sunday, you go to the church next Sunday and pray, beg God, bless America again. And if you don't do that, then you're standing in the way in the will of God. And those who won't be loyal, who can't be loyal to Rome, whose conscience won't allow them to be loyal to the orders of Rome, are going to, in a sense, become a marked people because their loyalty is seen as stubbornness. It blocks the will and increases crime and violence and immorality and the breakdown of the home and divorce and all of the rest. A very prominent radio preacher made this appeal recently. Mr. President, we're waiting for you to call us back to God and return us to church on Sunday, a national day of repentance and confession. And the silent majority, now often referred to as moral, believes the reason we're so rapidly on the road to hell in the handbasket is because we've lost the moral standards of our forebears. Now, you let another president come along who says it's time we have some morals in this country, and I urge you folks to get to church on Sunday, and nothing will so quickly fill the pews, because we're sick of the immorality that we've been seeing, and the pendulum that has been way over here on the left is going to come crashing over to the extreme right, and we're going to lose our religious freedoms as well as the others that so very rapidly we've been losing. I set up no straw man. I used to, by faith, say it's coming. I now say it's here. Sometimes folks say to me, well, Lyle, when I see it coming, when I see it getting close, I'll do what's right. I'll love Jesus and keep His commandments. I'll do what's right. If you won't do it now, my dears, you won't do it then. Spiritual muscle is built in the same way as his physical. A man doesn't get on the bench upon his back and bench press 350 pounds. He begins with 75 and then 100 and then 150. And spiritual muscle, I say again, is built in the same way. You better begin to practice truth right now, or you're certainly not going to do it then. What makes us think we can't do it, we won't do it now, we're going to put it off now, but when they put a gun to the head of our child and threaten his life, that suddenly we're going to have the strength to do what's right? I beg you once again, my dears, do what's right and do it now. And if your heart feels like mine, Lord, I want to practice truth now, I want to do it now, please don't let me procrastinate and hesitate. If that's the way you feel, you stand where you are. God help us. You stand to say, Lord, I need your help. I need your courage. I need your strength. Dear Lord, see us. Help us. Like trusting children, weary children, we come with nowhere else to go. We've come to the court of last appeal, but it's the last best place. It's the only place. At the foot of the cross, we appeal to your love. Claim your Holy Spirit is ours, your power, your victory is ours. The victory of the cross we can know tonight and tomorrow. We'll keep your commandments because we love you, and because always we trust and pray in Jesus' name. Amen.
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3: You know, we've known for many years that exercise has potential of prolonging your life, reducing death from all causes. Let me go back a few years and tell you a few of those studies. Of course, the famous Harvard alumni study followed these men for, at least 30 years. And they showed that if they burned 2,000 calories per week in an exercise program, it extended their life by 2.4 years. Well, that's like running 20 miles a week. Longshoremen studies from California showed that those men who worked on the docks versus those who worked in the offices lived longer, reduced asthma heart attacks. Postmen who walked their beats lived longer than office workers or truck drivers. And finally, bus drivers in Great Britain didn't live as long and had a high incidence of heart disease as compared to the conductors on those double-deck buses walking up and down those steps all day. So we know that exercise does reduce deaths from all causes and prolong life, but it doesn't take running 20 miles a week. As I've mentioned previously, just avoiding inactivity is the first step, and try to walk at least 30 minutes continuously 4 or 5 days a week, and I can assure you it'll improve your health and prolong your life.
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4: Ecclesiastes, or The Preacher. Ecclesiastes chapter 1. The words of the preacher, the son of David, king in Jerusalem.
5: Vanity of vanities, saith the preacher. Vanity of vanities, all is vanity. What profit hath a man of all his labor which he taketh under the sun? One generation passeth away, and another generation cometh, but the earth abideth forever. The sun also ariseth, and the sun goeth down, and hasteth to his place where he arose. The wind goeth toward the south, and turneth about unto the north. It whirleth about continually, and the wind returneth again according to his circuits. All the rivers run into the sea, yet the sea is not full. Unto the place from whence the rivers come, thither they return again. All things are full of labor. Man cannot utter it. The eye is not satisfied with seeing, nor the ear filled with hearing. The thing that hath been, it is that which shall be. And that which is done is that which shall be done. And there is no new thing under the sun. Is there anything whereof it may be said, see, this is new? It hath been already of old time, which was before us. There is no remembrance of former things, neither shall there be any remembrance of things that are to come with those that shall come after. I, the preacher, was king over Israel in Jerusalem, and I gave my heart to seek and search out by wisdom concerning all things that are done under heaven. This sore travail hath God given to the sons of man to be exercised therewith. I have seen all the works that are done under the sun, and behold, all is vanity and vexation of spirit. That which is crooked cannot be made straight, and that which is wanting cannot be numbered. I communed with mine own heart, saying, lo, I am come to great estate, and have gotten more wisdom than all they that have been before me in Jerusalem. Yea, my heart had great experience of wisdom and knowledge. And I gave my heart to know wisdom, and to know madness and folly. I perceived that this also is vexation of spirit. For in much wisdom is much grief, and he that increaseth knowledge increaseth sorrow.
6: For this cause I bow my knees unto the Father of our Lord Jesus Christ, of whom the whole family in heaven and earth is named, that he would grant you according to the riches of his glory to be strengthened with might by his Spirit in the inner man, that Christ may dwell in your hearts by faith, that ye, being rooted and grounded in love, may be able to comprehend with all saints what is the breadth and length and depth and height, and to know the love of Christ which passeth knowledge, that ye might be filled with all the fullness of God. Now unto him that is able to do exceeding abundantly above all that we ask or think, according to the power that worketh in us, unto him be glory in the church by Christ Jesus throughout all ages, world without end. Amen.
7: It is only through loving God with all our hearts that we can truly love and treat others impartially, without bias or preference.
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Our topic is the devil in charge of hell. 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Don't be fooled, because what you think about hell affects what you think about God. 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
1: Now a look at your morning weather on Vacaville Fairfield Christian Talk Radio. Intermittent clouds today with a high near 70 and lows around 54. Sunny tomorrow with a high of 81 and lows around 53. For your Monday, sunny with a high near 90 and lows around 55. And for Tuesday, partly sunny with a high near 89 and lows around 56. That's your morning weather on Vacaville Fairfield Christian Talk Radio.
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3: There is only one. His name is not Confucius. His name is not Buddha. There is only one. His name is not Plato. His name is not Socrates. There is only one. Not Winston Churchill, not Abraham Lincoln. There is only one that can heal your broken heart, and that's Jesus Christ.
4: That's Pastor Mark Finley, and this is Hope Lives 365. At Hope Lives 365, we believe God answers prayer. 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That's 888-244-HOPE. 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
3: My topic is the child born in the Middle East that'll change the world. Let's pray as we go into this important topic tonight. Father in heaven, tonight, we're going to talk about Jesus. And I pray that the Spirit of God would come and touch our hearts, change our lives. In Christ's name, amen. As you look over the landscape of history, there have been many world leaders that have changed the world. Whether you agree with Confucius or not, he was a world changer. Whether you agree with Socrates and Plato and their philosophy or not, they were world changers. These heroes of history, these shapers of history, these thought makers down through history have changed the world.

and the way he influenced Russia and the former Soviet Union. He indeed was a world changer. He changed the history of the world. We'd have to agree as well that Winston Churchill changed the face of history. As Hitler's forces moved across Europe, it was the dogged determination of Churchill and his speeches before the Parliament of England that preserved Western civilization for democracy. We would agree that Winston Churchill was a world changer. Or think of Abraham Lincoln here in the United States. Without Lincoln, America would have been set back in so many ways of personal liberties, personal rights, human dignity, human freedom. Abraham Lincoln was a world changer. But come with me tonight to study the life of the greatest world changer of all, one who stands head and shoulders above the rest. Come with me to the land of Israel. And we're traveling to a little village, a village called Bethlehem in Judea. Today, that little village is an Arab town. But in the first century, it was just a little dot on the map. And we're traveling to a church today called the Church of the Nativity. This church was built over the cave where tradition tells us that the Messiah, Jesus, was born. As we enter this church, we bend down to get through the very small door. That small door was placed there in the days of the Arab invaders. The door was bricked over so that no Arab invader could ride into the church through the main door on his horse. And so when you go through the door today, you kind of get on your knees and crawl in. It's a fitting symbol of coming to Jesus on your knees. We come to a place that is in the basement of this church. It's a cave-like place where Jesus of Nazareth was born. I'm reminded of that poem, One Solitary Life, that goes something like this. He was born in an obscure village, the child of a peasant. He grew up in another village where he worked in a carpenter shop until he was 30. Then for 3 years, he was an itinerant preacher. The poem goes on. He never wrote a book. He never held an office. He never had a family or owned a home. He didn't go to college. He lived in a big city. He never traveled 200 miles from the place where he was born. He did none of the things that usually accompany greatness. He had no credentials but himself. He was only 33 when the tide of public opinion turned against him. His friends ran away. One of them denied him. He was turned over to his enemies and went through the mockery of a trial. He was nailed to a cross between two thieves. While he was dying, his executioners gambled for his garments, the only property he had on earth. When he was dead, he was laid in a borrowed grave through the pity of a friend. 20 centuries have come and gone, and today he's the central figure of the human race. I'm well within the mark when I say that all the armies that ever marched, all the navies that ever sailed, all the parliaments that ever sat, all the kings that ever reigned, put together, have not affected the life of man on this earth as much as that one solitary life. Amen. And it's tonight that we want to look at that solitary life. It's tonight that we want to take another look at Jesus. Who was Jesus? Was he just a good man? Was he just an ethical philosopher? A book has been published recently indicating that Jesus was just a good man. But if Jesus actually rose from the dead, he's more than human. He's divine. Every other philosopher, Socrates, Confucius, Plato, every other political leader, whether it was Stalin or Chairman Mao, every other political leader, whether it was Winston Churchill or Abraham Lincoln, every other political leader and philosopher is dead. But Jesus Christ is alive. If Jesus was resurrected from the dead, he has power over the grave, and we need not fear death. If Jesus Christ was actually resurrected from the grave, and if the grave could not hold him, then his offer of eternal life is real. No philosopher can offer us eternal life.

0: No human political leader can offer us eternal life. But if Jesus is resurrected from the dead, he is really divine. He can change our lives. Whatever you're struggling with, whatever disappointment you're facing, whatever binds you tonight, if Christ is resurrected from the dead, if Christ is alive, he can change our lives miraculously. Lenin is in his tomb. I have stood there in Red Square with the lines. I've gone down into Lenin's tomb, but Lenin is there. The tomb of Jesus Christ tonight is empty because Jesus is more than a good man. Jesus is more than an ethical philosopher. He indeed is the divine Son of God. If Jesus is alive, then resurrection power can transform us. If Jesus is alive, then he can make us over again and transform our lives down through the ages. Men and women have suffered in prisons. Christians, they have not given up their faith because they believe that the living Christ could give them strength and eternal life. Down through the ages, Christians have been persecuted, at times thrown to lions, at times martyred, but they've not given up their faith. They've had this death-defying faith because they believe Jesus is more than a good man, more than an ethical philosopher, more than a moral teacher. They believe that Jesus indeed is alive. And in modern days of oppression, under totalitarian regimes, Christians thrown in prison have looked up in faith because they believe that Jesus is alive. And even in those prisons, they've bowed their heads to pray because they believe that the living Christ could give them strength and one day come to deliver them. Down through the ages, men and women have been buoyed up. They've been encouraged by the fact that Jesus is more than a good man. Jesus is more than an ethical philosopher. Jesus indeed is alive. He is the divine Son of God. The tomb indeed is empty. Yet recently, the question is raised, can this living Christ transform our lives? Ladies and gentlemen, tonight, this living Christ gives us more than psychological counsel. This living Christ gives us more than human wisdom. This living Christ can break the chains that hold us. This living Christ can deliver us from alcohol. He can deliver us from drugs. This living Christ can break the bonds in the tyranny and the chains. He can deliver us from the chains of immorality and the chains of lust and the chains of impurity. This Jesus can deliver us from the bondage of materialism, from the oppression that keeps us working and working and working and keeps us in bondage to things. This Jesus can give us a new perspective and a new vision and a new joy in our lives. This Jesus can deliver us from the form and the husk of religion and from religious complacency. This Jesus, this living Christ, is a transforming, all-powerful Christ. The Bible describes him as the living, as the divine Son of God. In fact, Jesus describes his life this way. John 8, verse 38. Would you read it with me, please? For I have come down from heaven, not to do my own will, but the will of him who sent me. Jesus said he was more than a good man. Jesus said he was more than an ethical philosopher. Jesus said he was more than a moral teacher. Jesus said, I came down from heaven. You see, if Jesus wasn't divine, then he must have been a liar. And how could we ever say that Jesus was a liar when we look at his moral claims, when we see the miracles that he worked, when we see men and women forgiven from their sin and the condemnation gone, when we see demons driven out of men and women, when we see the dead resurrected, when you read the Sermon on the Mount, Jesus claimed not to be simply a good man. Jesus claimed not to be simply a moral teacher. He claimed to be the divine Son of God. The babe born in Bethlehem's manger was heralded by the angels who sang glory to God in the highest. Jesus is more than another Socrates. He's more than a Plato. He's more than a philosopher, more than a political leader. Jesus indeed is the divine Son of God. You remember what Christ said to the Jews in John 8, verse 58. Jesus said to them, "Most assuredly, I say to you, before Abraham was, I am." Everyone in the crowd knew what he was talking about, and they went to stone him. Why? Because when the bush was burning in the wilderness in the Old Testament period, and Moses came upon that bush, and Moses said, "Who is it in the bush?" And God spoke to him. God said, "I am the I am." So Jesus claims that he is the self-existent one, that he never had a beginning, never had an ending. He claims equality with the Father when he says, "I am the I am." The Jews understood that, therefore they wanted to stone him. You see, if Jesus is not the divine Son of God, his offer of eternal life is bogus and it's hoax. If Jesus is not the divine Son of God, he might give you a little moral teachings, but he can never give you eternal life. Understanding the identity of Jesus makes all the difference in the world. That's indeed why the devil attacked that identity. And he continues to attack it. Recently, the Da Vinci Code sold millions of copies. Now, what does the Da Vinci Code teach? What did it say? A book by Dan Brown and a movie about it. Here's the theme of the Da Vinci Code. It says this: it's a fictitious suspense drama revealing a hidden code, supposedly hidden in the works of Leonardo da Vinci, claiming that Jesus was married to Mary Magdalene, and through their daughter, a royal line of sacred feminine runs through Europe. Now, here's the idea in the Da Vinci Code. Da Vinci Code says Jesus is just a good man, that's all. Just a moral teacher, that's all. Not the divine Son of God. And the author of the Da Vinci Code takes the position that the divinity of Christ was voted on in a church council called the Nicene Council in AD 325. And here's what the book says, and I'll quote from the book. "Jesus' divinity," the book says, "was the result of a vote by the Council of Nicaea in AD 325. And then the book says, and I'm quoting, "a relatively close one at that. The vast majority of educated Christians know the history of their faith," Dan Brown says. In other words, Jesus is not divine. Some church council took a vote at 325 AD, and when they voted, they established Christ's divinity, but the apostles didn't believe he was divine according to this, and the early Christians didn't believe he was divine. When the Da Vinci Code came out, Dr. Hassel and I were lecturing together, and so we did some intense research. We went back and looked at exactly what happened at that Council of Nicaea. I'm quoting from the Encyclopedia of Early Christianity, New York, 1997, page 812. "Only two bishops refused to sign the council's documents. They were removed and sent into exile by the emperor. 316 bishops signed in favor. Two refused to sign." In other words, 316 bishops said, "We believe the historic position of the church. Jesus Christ is divine." Only two who were heretics refused. They were banished. Now, let me ask you this. America is facing a political election. If 98% of the people vote for one candidate, is that a close vote? 316 bishops said Christ is divine. The Da Vinci Code said it was a close vote, 316-2. Ladies and gentlemen, 316-2. That's not very close, is it? In fact, it wasn't a vote at all. They weren't voting that Christ was divine. You don't vote on that. They were accepting the position of the Christian church. The Da Vinci Code, of course, is bogus on that point. It just doesn't bear up historically. The Da Vinci Code says the New Testament was compiled later in the 3rd and 4th century. But wait a minute. There are 86,000 quotations from the New Testament in the early church fathers. 86,000 quotations from the New Testament. How could they be quoting from it if it didn't exist for 300 to 400 years later? What did the earliest church leaders say about Jesus? Did they believe he was divine? Here is Ignatius. He writes 105 AD, "Christ himself was manifest in human form." Here is Clement, 150 AD, "It is fitting you should think of Jesus Christ as of God." Here's Justin Martyr, AD 160, "Being the first begotten of God is even God." Tertullian, AD 200, "Christ our God." Origen, AD 225, "No one should be offended that the Savior is also God." Novatian, 235, "He is not only man, but God himself." The early Christians believed, based on the evidence, that Jesus Christ was the divine Son of God. That his offer of eternal life indeed is real. Is there any evidence outside of the Bible from the first century that Jesus is divine? Here is Josephus, AD 37 to AD 97. He was the Jewish historian that advised the Roman general Vespasian, who later became the emperor. And here's what Josephus, a Jew, said about Christ. Now there was about this time Jesus, a wise man, if it be lawful to call him a man, for he was one who wrought surprising feats. He was the Christ. He appeared to them alive the third day, as the divine prophets had foretold, these and 10,000 other wonderful things concerning him. Here you have Josephus, a Jew, describing the resurrection of Christ. Here is evidence outside of the Bible that Jesus indeed went through crucifixion and resurrection. One of the more amazing historical statements is by Tacitus. Tacitus lived AD 55 to AD 120. He was a Roman historian. He lived through the reign of 6 Roman emperors. He was known as the greatest historian of Rome. This is outside the Bible. What does the greatest historian of Rome say about Jesus Christ? Here it is. Christus, Christ, from whom the name had its origin, suffered the extreme penalty during the reign of Tiberius at the hands of one of our procurators, Pontius Pilate. Tacitus, the most respected historian of Rome that lived through 6 emperors, the greatest of all Roman historians, talks about Jesus and talks about his penalty of crucifixion. Ladies and gentlemen, there is no doubt about it. The evidence is clear from history, from archaeology, from prophecy. Jesus is divine, and his offer of eternal life is real. Dr. James Strange, University of South Florida, said, "I'm going to figure out the statistical possibility of all of the prophecies of the Bible in the Old Testament that speak about Jesus' first coming, the prophecies that speak about the place he would be born, the prophecies that speak about how he would live and how he would die in his parentage." Dr. Strange said, "I'm going to take all those prophecies, I'm going to put them in my computer model and see what the statistical probability would be that those prophecies would come out true. Here's the number. Please repeat the number with me." Did you get that number? It's 1 skillion. I don't even know if a skillion's a number. It's 1 with about 143 zeros after it. That is the statistical possibility, according to Dr. James Strange, that the prophecies in the Old Testament pointing out Christ's life would indeed come true. Let's look at those prophecies tonight that point out that Christ was divine. Incredible prophecies, amazing prophecies, prophecies that were made hundreds and hundreds and hundreds of years in advance. Jesus Christ's life is a life that is written beforehand. These prophecies were written hundreds and sometimes over 1,000 years before Jesus was born. These prophecies in the ancient scrolls reveal each aspect in minute detail of the life and ministry of Jesus Christ. They tell us the place of his birth, the manner of his birth, his life, his betrayal, and the manner of his death. Most biographies begin at the birthplace of the person who the biographer is writing about. Let's look at this first prophecy and get a glimpse through the lens of prophecy and see how the prophecy predicted the birthplace of Jesus Christ before he was ever born. We go to Micah, the 5th chapter, in the 2nd verse, reading it together. "Bethlehem, out of you shall come forth to me the one to be ruler in Israel." Of all the places that Jesus could have been born, the Bible says he would be born. Of all the thousands of cities of Israel, the Bible says he'd be born. Where, everybody, where would Jesus be born? Bethlehem. How did the Bible know that over 700 years in advance? Jesus' hometown was Nazareth. Now follow me closely. Nazareth is about 150 kilometers, about 90 miles north of Bethlehem. Let's suppose I was visiting Mary and Joseph when Mary's only 3 months pregnant. And I say to Joseph, where's the baby going to be born? In Nazareth, of course. Then I visit Mary and Joseph when Mary is 6 months pregnant. Where's the baby going to be born? In Nazareth, of course. Mary is 8.5 months pregnant. Do Floridian women at now 9 months pregnant take a 90-mile donkey ride from Orlando to Tampa? I wonder about Canadian women. I wonder about those hardy New England women. Look, isn't it rather amazing that Mary takes this 90-mile donkey ride? I will tell you something. Those Finley girls are not taking any donkey rides at 90 miles to deliver. It is amazing, the fulfillment of this prophecy. Mary and Joseph arrive in Bethlehem, 90 miles from the place of their hometown by decree of Caesar Augustus, and Mary gives birth to Jesus exactly when she arrives in Bethlehem, like the Bible predicted, 700 years in advance. Jesus is no common man. Jesus, the divine Son of God, was born exactly like the Bible said he would be. The Bible said, Isaiah 7, verse 14, behold, the virgin shall conceive and bear a son and call his name Emmanuel, God with us. Jesus, born in Bethlehem. Jesus, prophesied by Isaiah 500, 600 years ahead of time. Jesus, indeed, God with us.
1: 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God's message in Revelation is one of warning and encouragement, and it's a personal appeal to all of mankind. It is his final message before sweeping changes occur across the globe. Events that will take place just prior to Christ's second coming. You see, God doesn't want his church to be surprised by the events that will take place. He wants his church ready for his return. We have a new book for you entitled God's Last Altar Call. And we encourage you to get it right now by dialing this number, 888-244-HOPE. We'll send you this book for a donation of any amount and pray that you will be encouraged to know just exactly how to discern the events that must take place prior to his second coming. That's 24/7, 888-244-HOPE, 888-244-HOPE.
2: Hi, I'm Johnny Erickson Tata, and I am so grateful when occasionally I wake up before my get-up girl comes to get me up in the morning. It's because I use that time to pray. I know myself too well, and how easily my quadriplegia and morning stiffness can turn me into a sour, peevish person who lacks a smile for the day. But my get-up girls deserve a better me, and I am always thankful that God pours out his abundant grace before she walks into my bedroom at 7:30 a.m. After I'm up in my chair, we will read from a daily devotional. This morning, this poem by Mrs. C. Kalman gave me a smile for the entire day, and I hope it does for you too. She says, "Oh, give thy servant patience to be still and bear thy will, courage to venture wholly on the arm that will not harm, the wisdom that will never let me stray out of my way, the love that, now afflicting, knoweth best when I should rest." That's a Mrs. Kalman from Streams in the Desert.
3: What do Abraham Lincoln and Charles Darwin have in common? Well, surprisingly, there are significant similarities between these two famous men. And there's one very important difference. Stay tuned.
4: The way we respond to God in tragedy shows really what we believe about Him being the creator and the governor of our life.
5: This is Science, Scripture, and Salvation, a Creation Radio Journal. I'm Chris O'Brien with the Institute for Creation Research. Lincoln and Darwin are not names that you'd normally hear in the same sentence, but these two historical figures are similar in some very ominous ways. What are they, and what is the main difference between them? Go back in time with us for the next 15 minutes as we compare the great slave emancipator with the father of the evolution movement. The first interesting parallel we notice about Abraham Lincoln and Charles Darwin is their birth date. Although they were born an ocean apart, both came into this world on February 12, 1809. Lincoln's birthplace was a one-room log cabin in Kentucky, while Darwin was born to a prominent family in Shrewsbury, England. However, the entity that made them so similar and so different at the same time was something that changed both their lives, challenged their characters, and shook them to their very souls. ICR biologist Dr. Gary Parker tells us that both men were surrounded by death.
6: Darwin, who'd started off, you know, as a nominal member of the church at least, and with a concept of God, and even studied theology and so on, seemed to be driven farther and farther and farther in his own mind from the God who'd created him. He saw the struggle and death on the Galapagos Islands as he sailed around the world, and then the death of his own daughter seemed to push him over the edge. And even though he seemed to be horrified at struggle and death, what he later on called the war of nature, he made a substitute for God and used it to explain all appearance of design without any reference to a designer. But another man was born on that same day, that same year, Abraham Lincoln. And he wasn't born with a silver spoon in his mouth, so to speak, like Darwin was. He had a hard life to start with. And even though the nation was Christian at the time, he did not begin his life close to God. But the more horror that he saw around him and the beginning of the desperation of the Civil War and the awful slaughter that followed drove him closer to God rather than away from God, the only solution to the problems of mankind.
3: Lincoln and Darwin felt the heartbreak of death in their early years. Lincoln's mother died when he was just 9 years old, and Darwin lost his mother when he was only 8. But another great sorrow fell upon them both when death took from each of them their favorite child. Dr. Parker tells us of Abraham Lincoln's reaction at the death of his 11-year-old son, Willie.
6: When his own son died while he was in the presidency, he's quoted as saying, "My poor boy, he was too good for this earth, but then we loved him so, it's hard, hard to have him die." And yet he realized the ultimate hope is to be found in our risen Lord.
3: However, Charles Darwin had a very different response upon the death of his 10-year-old daughter, Annie. Dr. Andrew Snelling is director of research at Answers in Genesis. He says when Darwin lost his child, he turned against God and lost all faith in a benevolent creator.
7: He obviously hadn't embraced the good news of Jesus Christ, because otherwise he would have recognized that death and suffering are not the normal way that God wanted things to be. They're intruders. They weren't there to begin with. So Darwin must not have had a thorough understanding of the scriptures to recognize that the scriptures clearly teach that God created a good world and it was man who brought death and suffering to the world by his disobedience. And instead of blaming God for the loss of his daughter, he should have been angry at the curse, angry at the suffering in the world, but at the same time look to God, be drawn closer to him as Lincoln was. So that was the contrast. Lincoln obviously believed that we have a good God and death and suffering is not the norm. And so it's amazing that these two men, born on the same day, had similar experiences and went totally different directions. It's because of the mindset that they had, the society in which they lived, the people that they had contact with, the influences on their thinking that caused them, under that suffering, to diverge in two different directions. And so the two men went their separate ways based on their understanding of the world and God's interaction with the world in the past, and also their understanding of the gospel message. Clearly, Abraham Lincoln was drawn closer to God. Darwin always had his doubts, and even though he had a wife who was a Christian, he kept on going with his ideas, which were more and more turning his back on God and blaming God for the death of his child, when it wasn't God's fault. It was because of the curse and sin that had come into the world.
3: Therefore, what you believe about creation or evolution really does affect the way you live your life, even if you're not a Christian. Abraham Lincoln is a good example of this, as he was not a born-again believer at the time of his son's death. Yet his belief in the Creator dictated the way he responded to tragedy. On the other hand, Charles Darwin had a completely different outlook on life. David Barton, historian and founder of Wall Builders in Aledo, Texas, says staying faithful to God during a crisis is an indication of strong character.
8: Significantly, out of that is what we see in Proverbs 19:3, where it says, "It's the foolishness of a man's heart that causes him to question why against the Lord." So on the one side, when these tragedies came, you didn't say why. That would be like the clay asking the potter, "Why did you make me this way?" in the verse in Isaiah. So that's what we see with Lincoln. He had submitted to God. He had submitted his character and his heart to God. It was tragic. It hurt him. But he wasn't going to turn his back on God. And that's a lot of character. Whereas on the other side, you see a completely different response with Darwin. He didn't like the outcome. He didn't like the way it went. That wasn't fair. He didn't want to lose his daughter. And of course, there had been countless generations before that went through the same type of tragedy. But the way we respond to God in tragedy shows really what we believe about him being the creator and the governor of our life. And Darwin had not accepted that.
3: It's evident that even though Lincoln didn't have a personal relationship with Jesus Christ up to this point, his belief in a creator was profound.
8: You find that throughout his speeches, for not being a Christian, at least by his own profession, he quotes more Bible and he quotes more about the creator God in every speech than virtually any political leader I've ever seen in my life. He's very deep in it. He had the same understanding as did those in the founding era, that God was not only creator, but because he was creator, that authorized him to be governor. And so he made this clear connection that the one who made you therefore has the right to tell you how to live your life. And one of his most famous speeches, and by the way, he keeps going back to the creator part time and time again, but one of his most famous speeches was given in Philadelphia at Independence Hall. He said, "Now, my countrymen, if you've been taught doctrines conflicting with the great landmarks of the Declaration of Independence, let me entreat you to come back. Come back to the truths that are in the Declaration of Independence." And the portion of the Declaration that he chose to quote every time was about the Creator, that the Creator made all men equal, that the Creator endowed them with certain inalienable rights, and that was the whole basis of his political philosophy. He actually declared, "I never had a political thought that did not spring from the sentiments embodied in the Declaration of Independence." So his belief in a creator was really powerful. His belief in Christianity was very practical, and then it became very personal late in his life before his death.
3: So just when did Abraham Lincoln dedicate his life to the Lord? David Barton tells us that what Lincoln saw after a certain battle midway through the Civil War really caught the attention of the 16th president.
8: His personal relationship with Christ, he testified to an Illinois clergyman, occurred after the Battle of Gettysburg, when he walked among the graveyard there and he saw all the dead bodies and the grave markers to them. He said that it was at that point that he personally committed himself to Christ. He had been through a lot of personal tragedy. His life had been marked by tragedy, the loss of his son, so many other things. Bless his heart, he had a really tough life. But he told the clergyman that it was not until after Gettysburg and Gettysburg Address that he really committed himself to Christ. And that becomes very, very, very evident in the second inaugural address. I mean, that's probably one of the most spiritually profound pieces of American literature that you will ever see. Theologically, it is deep.
3: We find that although Abraham Lincoln and Charles Darwin had much in common, the major issue that separated them made all the difference in what they did with their lives and how they influenced others. Dr. Parker explains.
9: The differences between them really are based on the differences between the creationist and the evolutionary worldview. And strikingly so, it was Lincoln's acknowledgement and his willing to stand firm on what our Declaration had already stated, that all men are endowed by their Creator with certain inalienable rights. And he could see that all men were brothers, descendants of Adam and Eve, and more recently of Noah and their family. And believing, like the Apostle Paul, that God has made of one blood all the tribes and tongues of nations of people that afford to dwell upon the earth, he was able to stand and work out that in a way that sparked freedom around the world, brought freedom, more freedom to this country than it had known before. And whereas Darwin undid. England had been the evangelist of the world, sent missionaries everywhere, including America, and stimulated revivals and were conquering the world for Christ, bringing people into fellowship worldwide, and he separated that now into warring factions. And Hitler picked up on the idea of racial superiority that Darwin preached in his second book, The Descent of Man, and figured it was not only his right but obligation to wipe out or subjugate inferior races. What a difference, tracing right back to that key difference between are we created in God's image, or are we just the products of time, chance, struggle, and death?
3: Dr. Snelling tells us that today, each of us faces the same decision that both Lincoln and Darwin had to make. Do we turn our backs on God when trials come and choose to believe in the chance process of evolution? Or do we put our trust in an all-knowing, all-loving, faithful Creator?
7: We might live in a cruel world, but we worship a loving God. That loving God was prepared to allow His Son to face this cruel world and suffer the worst that this cruel world could throw at Him. And yet He conquered that. He died for us, but He rose again to offer us hope. And you know, that's the tragedy. So many people today turn their back on God rather than reaching out to Him. He's just waiting for us to come. Like a father who wants his children to come back to him and acknowledge who he is, call him Daddy, and ask for his forgiveness and be accepted into his family, to his loving embrace. I mean, that's the challenge we have as we talk about this, about Abraham Lincoln and Charles Darwin, bringing it to the present day. Are we going to put our faith in that God, no matter what the storms of life throw at us, and recognize that he's the loving Creator who made everything, who sent his Son, Jesus Christ, to die for us? That's the choice that we each have to make.
5: 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It's our desire at ICR to show that the Bible can be trusted, both historically and scientifically, and to give facts that will build your faith. As Christians, we need to understand the scientific basis for our beliefs. We pray that this program will aid you in your discovery of science and the Bible. You know, most people aren't aware that today there are thousands of scientists that are convinced of the truth of biblical creation and not evolution. Our non-denominational ministry aims to restore and strengthen the Genesis foundations of the Christian faith. 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Science, Scripture, and Salvation, a Creation Radio Journal, is a production of ICR. For the Institute for Creation Research, I'm Chris O'Brien. Thanks for tuning in.

0: Upholding principle, righteousness, honesty, and integrity in high esteem is crucial for leading a fulfilling and meaningful life. They are the foundation of a good character and will guide you to make the right choices and decisions, even in the face of adversity.
1: You remember back when we were riding across the top of that hill.
2: When Ulysses S. Grant was dying of cancer, General O.O. Howard began to talk to him about the great military victories they had shared together. But General Grant acted with a special request. Stay tuned for the amazing facts about that conversation.

Hello, this is Joe Cruz on the Amazing Facts broadcast, Facts Which Affect You. Yes, when Ulysses S. Grant, Civil War Union general and 18th president of the United States, lay dying of cancer, General O.O. Howard came to see him. Now, General Howard, famous as a Christian soldier, began to talk to the general about the battles and campaigns they had played a part in. Grant listened to him for a little while, and then he interrupted and said, "General Howard, tell me what you know about prayer." So when facing the unknown, the question of prayer was of greater interest to him than all those memories of the battles they had fought together. You know, friends, man's ultimate quest of the ages is peace with God. Truly, there's no greater objective anywhere. Today, just like in Jeremiah's day, we cry out, "Peace, peace," when there is no peace. Prayer, the greatest resource for good in our midst, lies relatively untapped. Prayers are so often meaningless and powerless, while some are unanswered altogether. How desperately we need to develop prayer potential, both individually and universally also. Now it's generally agreed that everybody has some concern in his soul about the great beyond. And most people pray in some fashion or other to somebody or something, or sometimes maybe even to themselves. But in praying, friends, there can only be one great true source of blessing. Jesus often spent entire nights praying to his Father in heaven. His communication and desire were so intense that at Gethsemane, he even sweat, as it were, great drops of blood. But let's turn to Isaiah 46 now, verses 9 and 10. And wise is the man that can have faith in God concerning these texts and these promises. "Remember the former things of old, for I am God, and there's none like me, declaring the end from the beginning, and from ancient times the things that are not yet done, saying, My counsel shall stand, and I will do all my pleasure." You see, friends, God sits calmly enthroned today, guiding the affairs of the universe. It's man who's upset. Our sin-stained race is mad. Rebellion breaks out here and there. Force must step in and put it down. And everywhere, thinking people are asking, "What does this all mean?" And others say, "Well, I'll pray, but God will have to accept my terms." But does he do that, friends? Even in this do-it-yourself age, nobody can be justified by his own works. He must seek a source higher than himself. Interviews must be arranged. Duty must be understood. In short, everybody must pray and effect the necessary changes that he might come into a right relationship with God. When a sinner is pardoned and received into divine favor, it's only because the merits of Christ's righteousness are applied in his case. In that way, he's justified. God hears and responds to the sinner's willingness for change. When God pardons a sinner, he remits the punishment that the penitent deserves, and the Lord treats him as though he had never sinned. Now, this is heaven's greatest miracle, and it can only be realized by faith in the fact that God's able to do this for everybody who seeks him. It's the prayer of faith alone that saves. Ephesians 2, verse 8 says, "For by grace are ye saved through faith, and that not of yourselves, it's a gift of God." Now, justification means that a person is made acceptable to God. Every soul must pray his heart and life into harmony with the will of God. And let's notice here a few of the sinner's steps along this miracle mile to God's favor. Every praying sinner who comes to Christ is a miracle. To find peace with God, a person must come, and they must come in the right spirit with the right question. Praying for repentance is the very first step. Only a broken, contrite heart is acceptable to God. And even this step is accomplished through the drawing power of God. As man responds to this drawing, he advances towards Christ in order that he may repent. Now notice I said, in order that he may repent. Now this is a wonderful step towards God, but it's all effected by prayer and an asking in faith. It's God that really draws us to repentance. All right, step number two is confession. That's very important, my friends, this condition to obtain the favor of God. God does not require some grievous thing of the penitent in order to receive forgiveness. He's very merciful. And he lived here in this world amid all the trials and hardships that we have to face. The Bible says he was in all points tempted like as we are, yet without sin. Hebrews 4, verse 15. He alone is able to forgive sin. 1 John 1, 9 says, "If we confess our sins, he is faithful and just to forgive us our sins and to cleanse us from all unrighteousness." Now, it's always necessary to confess to God in order to be forgiven.
But sometimes, friends, it's necessary to even confess to some individual that we have wronged also. Now, that's not easy. It's probably the hardest thing that we'll ever be asked to do. But it's very important. True confession frees the soul. And when we do it, we have to acknowledge particular sins, not just a general admission of guilt. David said, "The Lord is nigh unto them that are of a broken heart, and saveth such as be of a contrite spirit." Psalm 34, verse 18. Would you like to have greater victory in your prayer life, friends? Then consecration, the third step, is very imperative. Consecration is yielding up the whole heart. By nature, we're alienated from God. The Lord desires to unite us. It's His purpose to reinstate every soul who'll come to Him in faith and do away with that enmity. And this is possible in a complete transformation and yielding of the whole nature to Jesus. Warfare with self and the self nature is man's greatest battle to fight. Yielding the entire will to God is a dramatic struggle. All that would separate us from Him must go. Let's turn to the Lord's Word now in Luke 14:33, and here we find a line of demarcation drawn between the saved and the lost. "Whosoever he be of you that forsaketh not all that he hath, he cannot be my disciple." And then again through Jeremiah, God said, "Ye shall seek me and find me when ye shall search for me with all your heart." Jeremiah 29:13. So in reality, then, anything that draws the heart away from God must be given up. Unless this takes place in the soul, prayers will always be idolatry. And prayer is not some mystic prescription to be abused by the self-righteous, the vile, or the greedy. These conditions in the soul become impenetrable obstacles. Those obstacles have to be removed, friends. Now let's look first of all at that barrier of self-righteousness. Let me read here the dramatic story of the two worshipers and the two prayers they offered as Jesus told it in His parable. Two men went up into the temple to pray, the one a Pharisee, the other a publican. The Pharisee stood and prayed thus with himself, "God, I thank Thee that I'm not as other men are, extortioners, unjust, adulterers, and even as this publican. I fast twice in the week. I give tithes of all that I possess." And the publican, standing afar off, would not lift up so much as his eyes unto heaven, but smote upon his breast, saying, "God, be merciful to me, a sinner." I tell you, this man went down to his house justified rather than the other. For every one that exalteth himself shall be abased, and he that humbleth himself shall be exalted. Luke 18:10-14. Now the two men went up to the temple to pray. Now, certainly we can't find anything wrong with this activity, can we? But the prayers were very, very different. The first offered a prayer of self-praise, really, and the other a petition of self-surrender. One judged his own character, not by Christ's righteousness, but in comparison to the lives of other men. He was full of self-esteem. He looked it. He walked it. He prayed it, even. The other man saw his own insufficiency and weakness and found hope only in the virtues of Christ. He knew himself to be a sinner. A self-righteous man judges himself always by somebody else or by other people. The worse they are, the more righteous he seems to be. And with this attitude, it's easy to find fault. Remember, when you point the finger of judgment at another one, there are three fingers of your own hand pointing right back at you. Publicans or tax collectors were not very popular and were often, of course, dishonest. And this publican saw himself as he was, and he cried out, "God, be merciful to me, a sinner." Now, nobody can pray this prayer until he sees himself as God sees him. He was repentant and humble, and this man's prayer was answered. He went away to his house justified. But could the same be said for the Pharisee? Not at all. Cain considered himself righteous and presented to God a thank offering, but he made no confession of sin. Abel came with the blood pointing to the Lamb of God. He confessed his lost condition, and his only hope was in the God of love. Now, friends, you need to ask yourself, which one are you, is representing you today? Is your life and your prayer reaching through to God? The experience of the Apostle Peter illustrates a changeable nature of the self-righteous. Peter's fall, of course, was not instantaneous, but gradual. He actually considered himself very strong. "All these may deny you, Lord, but not I." And yet in a few short hours the test came, and what a spectacle. Peter, the braggart, denying the Lord with cursing and swearing.
The pride and self-sufficiency that shut Peter and the Pharisee out from communion with God is the same pride that's ruining thousands of people today. No sin is so hopeless and so incurable as self-righteousness. No man can understand his own errors in himself. The Lord was merciful in Peter's case, but nobody's

beyond help if he'll come humbly to Christ and seek for it. By beholding him, we can really see and know ourselves. The self-righteous person is so enamored with a facade of his own excellence that he forgets his need for God. Even his prayers are offensive to God. Another obstacle to prayer is love of riches. It's hard for a selfish man to pray to a God who gave everything. The reason is that often the rich don't think of God from whom those mercies come. There was this rich man, you remember, that had a chance to bless many people, but he thought only of himself and his possessions. And Jesus talked about him in Luke 12:16-21. And he spake a parable unto them, saying, The ground of a certain man brought forth plentifully, and he thought within himself, saying, What shall I do, because I have no room where to bestow my fruits? And he said, This will I do, I'll pull down my barns and build greater, and there will I bestow all my fruits and my goods. And I will say to my soul, Soul, thou hast much goods laid up for many years. Take thine ease, eat, drink, and be merry. But God said unto him, Thou fool, this night thy soul shall be required of thee. Then who shall these things be which thou hast provided? So is he that layeth up treasure for himself and is not rich toward God. Yes, the greedy, covetous soul prayed with himself, What shall I do? And he answered his own question, I'll build greater, I'll take my ease, I'll live it up. And that proud man felt that he owed man nothing, and he had no obligation toward his fellow man. His benevolence could have blessed widows and children. A portion of his goods could have made many hearts glad, but he closed his heart to the cry of the needy. Now the psalmist said, The fool has said in his heart, There is no God, Psalms 14:1. In his mind, the rich man saw a blueprint for greater barns, more storage, honor above his neighbors, and of course a life of ease. Every person would do well to ponder David's words, Man that is in honor and understandeth not is like the beast that perisheth, Psalms 49:20. So is he that layeth up treasure for himself, and is not rich toward God, Luke 12:21. Well, there are many exceptions where those who have been blessed with wealth share abundantly their goods with other people, of course. And in so doing, they're blessed even more. However, there are many of these obstacles that stand in the way and intercept the good impulses and also intercept the prayers as they go through to God. I hope we'll take a lesson from these things today. And now, this is Joe Cruz saying goodbye for today.

0: How did homeschooling develop in America? On this week's Homeschool Heartbeat, Dr. James Carper joins host Mike Smith to discuss the American public education system and its long history of dissenters.
1: This week, I'm joined by Dr. James Carper, co-author with Thomas Hunt of the recently published book, The Dissenting Tradition in American Education. Welcome, Dr. Carper.
2: Thanks, Mike. Good to be with you.
1: Our listeners may be surprised by the title of your book. Can you explain what you mean about America's dissenting tradition?
2: The American colonies, at least several of them, and even some of the early states, had privileged or established churches. For example, Anglicanism in Virginia and Congregationalism in Connecticut. These religious establishments, or churches, if you will, were supported by mandatory taxation. In other words, if you were a Baptist in Connecticut, you had to pay taxes to support the Congregational Church. This practice bred considerable dissent among those who did not belong to the established church. They resented the mandatory taxation. They resented having to subscribe to these churches. We argue in our book that the public school system is the functional equivalent of the earlier ecclesiastical establishments, in that public education exacts mandatory taxation. It endorses a particular orthodoxy at any given point in time, and it is certainly government privileged. Furthermore, the school system has bred dissent since its inception in the middle decades of the 19th century, as dissenters have dissented for pedagogical, theological, cultural, or even social reasons.
1: Well, thank you, Dr. Carper. That's very interesting. I'm Mike Smith.
0: To order your copy of Dr. James Carper's and Dr. Thomas Hunt's book, The Dissenting Tradition in American Education, visit our website, www.homeschoolheartbeat.com.
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4: They that trust in the Lord shall be as Mount Zion, which cannot be removed, but abideth forever. As the mountains are round about Jerusalem, so the Lord is round about his people, from henceforth even forever. For the rod of the wicked shall not rest upon the lot of the righteous, lest the righteous put forth their hands unto iniquity. Do good, O Lord, unto those that be good, and to them that are upright in their hearts. As for such as turn aside unto their crooked ways, the Lord shall lead them forth with the workers of iniquity, but peace shall be upon Israel.
5: And when Jesus departed thence, two blind men followed him, crying and saying, Thou son of David, have mercy on us. And when he was come into the house, the blind men came to him. And Jesus saith unto them, Believe ye that I am able to do this? They said unto him, Yea, Lord. Then touched he their eyes, saying, According to your faith be it unto you. And their eyes were opened. But seek ye first the kingdom of God and his righteousness, and all these things shall be added unto you.
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7: 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Sunny today with a high near 80 and lows around 51. Sunny tomorrow with a high of 88 and lows around 54. For your Monday, partly sunny with a high near 89 and lows around 56. And for Tuesday, sunny with a high near 81 and lows around 56. That's your midday weather on Vacaville Fairfield Christian Talk Radio.
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Hi friends, you want to hear an amazing fact. China has the most sophisticated facial recognition software in the world. Using just their faces, the people can buy their groceries, withdraw cash, check in at the airport. In fact, China has over 200 million cameras scattered around the country watching its citizens, with plans of putting up 400 million cameras. Soon, with supercomputers, they're going to have the technology to monitor all of their citizens, follow their finances, and even check their emotions. Sounds like science fiction, but it's happening now. We're going to talk more about the Mark of the Beast tonight. Stay with us in this presentation of Revelation Now.

0: Good evening, friends. We'd like to welcome you all once again to Revelation Now, coming from the Amazing Facts Studio in Granite Bay, California. We'd like to welcome those joining us across the country and around the world. We've been going through some of the most important prophecies of the Bible, and tonight is no exception. A very important prophecy talking about the mark of the beast. So we are glad you are tuning in for this. We want to give Pastor Doug as much time. Let's start with prayer. Dear Lord, once again, we are thankful to be able to open up your word and study these very important, relevant time prophecies relating to our time. And so we pray for your special blessing. Be with those who are watching. And we pray for Pastor Doug as he opens the word. In Jesus' name, amen.
1: Amen. Thank you, Pastor Ross. You know, as always, we like to kind of go out on the street and find out what some of the citizens have to say. We took our camera crews to several major cities in North America, just grabbed people on the street and started asking them Bible questions, and this time we asked them what they thought or knew about the mark of the beast. So here you have it.
2: The mark of the beast. I've never even heard of that.
3: I've never heard of mark of the beast.
4: So I have to be honest and say I'm not sure what the mark of the beast really represents.

0: you know, a 666 somewhere on your body. I've heard that it's a freckle or a mole. You know,
1: one of the marks of the beast is like the 3 6s, which is 666.
2: The devil's numbers. So I actually refrain from saying 666. Every time I see them, I look away.
3: 666 for me has to do like with the devil and hell.
4: Obviously, easy one here. I think that just means evil, devil, anything surrounding that.
5: It's the devil's number. Everything bad. So usually when there's like a, you know, horror movie, 666 is involved, or, you know, a pentagram and other stuff.
6: All right, there you have it, friends. Everything from never heard of it before to some very concise and intuitive responses. We're going to go to the Bible and find out what the Word of God has to say. Now, in part one of this presentation this morning, we read to you from Revelation chapter 13 up until verse 10. We're going to pick it up now with verse 11. We've described and identified that first beast in Revelation chapter 13, but then it tells us about another beast. So there are really two beasts. When we're talking about the mark of the beast, it's really a confederacy of these two beasts working together. Verse 11, Revelation 13, "Then I saw another beast coming up out of the earth, and he had two horns like a lamb." Lamb's a good thing. "But he spoke like a dragon. And he exercised all the authority of the first beast in his presence, and caused the earth and those who dwell in it to worship the first beast, whose deadly wound was healed. And he performs great signs, so that he even makes fire come down from heaven on the earth in the sight of men. And he deceives those who dwell on the earth by those signs which he was granted to do in the sight of the beast, telling those who dwell on the earth to make an image to the beast, who was wounded by the sword and lived. And he was granted to give power and to give breath to the image of the beast, that the image of the beast should both speak and cause as many as would not worship the image of the beast to be killed. And he causes all, both small and great, rich and poor, free and slave, to receive a mark on the right hand or on the foreheads, and that none might buy or sell except the one who has the mark, the name of the beast, or the number of his name. Here is wisdom. Let him who has understanding calculate the number of the beast, for it's the number of a man, and his number is 666, or 666. All right, with that little backdrop, we're going to go into our study. Remember, we always need to use the Bible stories to understand these Bible teachings. We're going to go back to the beginning. And in the beginning, in the book of Genesis, it tells us Adam and Eve initially had two sons. Later, they had many sons and daughters. You can read about that in Genesis 5. But it tracks the genealogy through the first two sons, and their names were Cain and Abel. But it tells us they're very different. Like Jacob and Esau were different, Cain and Abel were different. Cain, he loved to work with the soil. He liked to farm. But Abel was a keeper of sheep. And it tells us that he seemed to have a little more of a tender sympathy than Cain. But in the process of time, they both brought offerings to the Lord. Now, the Lord had set up the sacrificial system. When Adam and Eve left the garden, you remember they tried to cover their nakedness with fig leaves, and God said that will not do, and he gave them robes of skin. And obviously something had to die to cover their nakedness, and this is when the Lord established the sacrificial system. Revelation talks about the lamb slain from the foundation of the world. So they knew that whenever they offered a lamb, it symbolized the day when God's Son, the Lamb of God, Jesus, would come and die for our sins and the sins of the world. So, as painful as that was, Abel obeyed. And it says that he brought the firstling of his flock, and he laid it on the altar. And Cain, he decided that was maybe a messy business. He said, "Well, you're a shepherd, so you bring your sheep, but I'm a farmer, I'm going to bring some fruit." So they both built altars, and they both made an offering to God. And Abel said, "You really ought to do what God told us to do." Cain said, "Well, it doesn't matter." And fire came down from God and accepted the offering of Abel, but nothing happened to the offering of fruit or vegetables that Cain had, except fruit flies. And Cain became angry with his brother. And the Bible tells us that they must have had some serious discussions. He resented it. Abel tried to remonstrate with him and say, "You know, you should obey God." God even said to Cain, "Sin lies at your door," but he hardened his heart. And finally, at one point, they were discussing these issues. And you read in Genesis 4, verse 8, "Cain talked with Abel, his brother, and Cain rose up against Abel, his brother,

0: and slew him, killed his brother. And then God said to Cain, the voice of your brother's blood cries to me from the ground. And the Lord set a mark upon Cain, lest any finding him should kill him. So, right here in the beginning, you notice true worship, false worship. God's way of worshiping, man's way of worshiping, man-made worship. The one who is worshiping wrong persecutes the one who is worshiping right and finally kills him. There's a death decree, and then he gets a mark. So with that background, you can see echoes of that all the way back in the book of Revelation in the end of the Bible. And that should probably set the stage for us to go to our first question. Now, we've got several questions, got a lot of material, and you pray for me as I preach, and I'll try and be as clear as I can with what can be a simple subject, but there's a lot to take in. All right, first question. Who will be protected through the seven last plagues? Now, we don't have a specific lesson that talks about Revelation 15 and 16 and the seven last plagues, but the Bible tells us there is a time of trouble coming in the future, unlike anything that has ever happened. Jesus says this in Matthew 24, Luke 21, Mark chapter 13, and Daniel chapter 12 talks about a great time of trouble. But God's people are protected through these plagues, just like God protected his people through the plagues that fell on the Egyptians. It says in Revelation chapter 7, and matter of fact, I'd like to open that and read it to you from the Bible. If you have your Bibles, you can join me. Go to Revelation chapter 7, verse 1. After these things, I saw four angels standing at the four corners of the earth. That's simply, they didn't think the earth was square. That meant the four directions, north, south, east, west. Holding the four winds of the earth, that the winds should not blow. These are the winds of tribulation and trial. The winds should not blow on the earth or the sea or any tree. And I saw another angel ascending from the east, having the seal of the living God. And he cried with a loud voice to the four angels to whom it was granted to harm the earth. See, they're holding back this tribulation. That's the harm of the earth. Saying, do not harm the earth, the sea, or the trees until we have sealed the servants of our God in the foreheads. And I heard the number of those who were sealed, 144,000 of all the tribes of the children of Israel. We'll talk more about who they are a little later. So there's this group that is protected, and it says, seal them. And a seal is placed in the forehead, and right away people are thinking, whoa, seal in the forehead, that's the bad guys. No, the Bible is telling us that the seal in the forehead is actually going to be dealing with the ones who are saved. And so you can read here in Revelation 7, verse 3, till we have sealed the servants of our God in their foreheads. And so there's a group that is supposed to be having the seal of God in their foreheads, and they're the ones that are saved. Let me read something to you from Ezekiel chapter 9. And everyone automatically thinks the ones who are sealed are the ones who are going to be suffering. Look at this. Go to Ezekiel 9. It describes the six destroying angels that are going to go through the land of Israel. And in 9 verse 3, it says, now the glory of the God of Israel had gone up from the cherub, where it had been to the threshold of the temple. And he called to the man who was clothed with linen, who had a writer's inkhorn by his side. And the Lord said to him, go through the midst of the city, through the midst of Jerusalem, and put a mark on the foreheads of all the men who sigh and cry over the abominations that are done in it. To the others he said in my hearing, go after him through the city and kill. Do not let your eye spare or have any pity. Utterly slay old and young, men and maidens, and little children and women. But do not come near anybody upon whom is the mark. So here this is group in Ezekiel, and it's going to get a mark. And the ones who are marked are actually the ones who are saved. Oh, you want to? They're trying to give me signals here, friends. I can't concentrate when the director's giving me signals. He said, my microphone's too close. Pull it slightly off my cheek. It's bumping. All right, I'm glad he's telling me that. They're using pantomime. I'm going, I don't know what that is. All right, back to our study. Now I can figure out what's going on. So, we just read here in Ezekiel that it's telling us that there's a group that's marked, but they're the good guys. They're saved. Everyone automatically thinks if there's a mark, that means, oh, don't want to get the mark in the last days. But everybody's going to be marked in Revelation. You will either have the seal of God in the last days, or you have the mark of the beast. So, back to our study. So we want the good seal. Amen. What is the seal that the righteous have in their foreheads? You can read the answer in Isaiah chapter 8, verse 16. Bind up the testimony, seal the law among my disciples. It's telling us that the disciples of the Lord have the seal. Seal the law. So there's something in the law that contains a seal. Also, let's find out what is a seal. It tells us that God's seal contains three things. And what I did is I put a seal up here on the screen. I just captured this off the internet. It's the seal of British Columbia. And they're under the British Empire, of course. And it says Elizabeth II, by the way, the longest reigning monarch in England's history, Elizabeth II, Queen, Canada. All seals contain three components. It'll have the territory, it'll have the name, and it will have the title. And you have several seals in the Bible. There was a seal that was placed on the tomb of Jesus by Pontius Pilate. It said, Pontius Pilate, governor, Judea. There was a seal that was placed on the lion's den when Daniel was dropped in there. And it said, Darius, king, Medo-Persia. And so all seals will contain those three components. So where it says, bind up the testimony, seal the law among my disciples. Where do we find the seal of God in the law of God? You know, you can look here. Actually, I've got it on the screen. Which of the Ten Commandments contains all of the elements or components that you would find in a seal? For in 6 days the Lord made the heaven and the earth and the sea and all that is in them. Now there you have it. The Lord, that's his name, Jehovah, made. He's the creator and the sustainer. The heavens and the earth, the whole cosmos, the universe. His name, his title, his territory is in the middle of God's law. Now, before we go any farther, I can try and anticipate some of what some of you may be thinking out there. Isn't the seal of God the Holy Spirit? Yes. It says, grieve not the Holy Spirit, wherewith we are sealed unto the day of redemption, in the book of Ephesians. I think there's two places it talks about being sealed with the Holy Spirit. And I think everybody out there knows that whoever has the mark of the beast, whose spirit do they have? The devil. Whoever has the seal of God, whose spirit do they have? God's spirit. So those things are obvious. So we're looking for something that is even deeper than that, that is going to be evident in the life. There's a distinguishing difference. The Sabbath commandment, longest of the Ten Commandments, in the middle of God's law, the only commandment that begins with the word remember, and it's the only commandment that, wait, I'm going to set this up. I shared with you a while ago, on the planet, you've got the Holy Land. And in the Holy Land, you've got the Holy City, Jerusalem. Israel is the Holy Land. And in the Holy City, you've got the Holy Mountain, Mount Zion, on which you have the Holy Temple. And in the Holy Temple, there's the Holy Place. And beside the Holy Place, you've got the inner sanctum, the Holy of Holies. And in the Holy of Holies, you've got the Holy Ark. And in the Holy Ark, you've got the Holy Law. Are you beginning to get the picture? In the Holy Law, you have the word holy one time. It's in the middle of the law. And it is in the Sabbath commandment. It says, you're to keep it holy. And why is this such a big deal? You're alive right now, and you're alive because of time. If you have no time, you don't live. We exist in time. God created a day of time to worship him and to dedicate to him. Some people, it's easier for them to give a donation at church than to give God their time. And God is saying, if you love me, then show me. Dedicate time to me. If someone always says to a person, oh, I love you, I love you, and they spend no time with them, you begin to wonder, do they love them? If you love someone, you're going to want to spend time with them. God says, this is a sign of that love. And this is the seal of God. In the law of God, bind up the testimony, seal the law among my disciples. It's in the Sabbath commandment. Now, God says this several times through the scriptures, and we'll look at a few of these. We identified, question four, we identified the beast in lesson 13. What is its mark of authority? All right, we talked about the seal of God. Now, remember what we said about the beast. And I hope you got your seatbelt on, friends. I'm just going to read you a couple of quotes that identify The church, see if I can quietly do this. The church went through a time of great apostasy. Paul said that that would happen. There'd be a falling away from the scriptures. The Protestant reformers believed that this first beast in Revelation 13 was the Roman Catholic Church. And it includes some of the Orthodox churches also in Eastern Europe as well. But let me just give you an example of some things where there's been a drift from the scriptures. And this is not something I dreamed up. This is what the Protestant position has been. Do we go by the Bible, sola scriptura, or do we go by tradition? The Bible teaches that we're not to bow down to statues. It's one of the Ten Commandments. But the Roman Catholic Church says that you can and should bow down to statues. The Bible teaches that all have sinned except Jesus. Catholic Churches teaches that Mary was sinless. The Bible says that Jesus is the only mediator between man and God. The Roman Church says that Mary is a co-mediator with Christ, not to mention some of the saints that they pray to. The Bible teaches that Christ is offered his sacrifice on the cross once and for all. Catholic Church teaches that the priest sacrificed Christ on the altar at Mass. This was a big debate in the Reformation about transubstantiation. The Bible teaches that all Christians are saints and priests. The Roman Catholic Church says that the saints and priests are a special caste within the Christian community. The Bible teaches that all Christians should know that they have eternal life, 1 John 5:13. The Roman Catholic Church teaches that all Christians cannot and should not know that they have eternal life. The Bible teaches that we should call no religious leader father. Jesus said that in Matthew 23. The Roman Catholic Church teaches that we may call priests the Pope or the Father. The Bible teaches not to pray in vain repetition, Jesus said in Matthew 6:7. The Catholic Church teaches people to say the Lord's Prayer or Hail Mary in a repetitive form. The Bible teaches to confess your sins to God because only God can forgive sin. Isaiah 43, Luke 5:24. The Roman Catholic Church says you must confess your sins to the priest for forgiveness. The teachings of purgatory, limbo, prayers for the dead are nowhere found in the scriptures, but they're relics of paganism. So, this is just some high points. The church, and I want to reiterate what I said, if you didn't hear it this morning, there are going to be a whole lot of Roman Catholic people in heaven. And church membership by itself is not what saves a person. And there are a lot of godly, dedicated people in many different Christian persuasions. I want to make that very clear. But there's only one Bible. There's only one truth. The Bible says the truth will set you free. So every divergence from the truth enslaves people in part or in whole. So we need to know what the Bible teaches on this. So we identified what the beast was in our presentation this morning. Now let's find out what they claim is their mark of authority. These are from their writings. Now, if I used to go to Catholic school, and I never was confirmed as a Catholic. I just went because they had good education. And if you go to a Catholic church and you want to get catechized, they take you through the catechism. And that's a question-answer format, good teaching method. We use it here. Jesus used it. And this is from their catechism when they answer questions about their faith. All right, first of all, question, which day is the Sabbath day? Answer, Saturday is the Sabbath day. Why do they go Sunday? Why do we observe Sunday instead of Saturday? Answer, we observe Sunday instead of Saturday because the Catholic Church transferred the solemnity from Saturday to Sunday. Have you any other way of proving that the church has power to institute festivals of precept? Answer, had she not such power, she could not have done that in which all modern religionists agree with her. It's technically not all, we don't. She could not have substituted the observance of Sunday, the first day of the week, for the observance of Saturday, the seventh day of the week, a change for which there is no scriptural authority. They freely admit that. They actually say this is a mark of our ecclesiastical power. What is the second beast of Revelation 13 force? Now, we already told you, first beast in Revelation 13, we believe, is the Roman Catholic Church. We believe it meets all the criteria. We went through about 11 or 12 different points this morning. And then we said the second beast, we believe, is talking about the United States, which used to be a beachhead of Protestants for the world. And but it's been going through a real change. America used to subsidize and send out missionaries all over the planet. But gradually, America is becoming less and less of a Christian nation. And it tells us that something is going to happen. Starts out like a lamb, ends up speaking like a dragon. He causes all, both small and great, rich and poor, free and bond, to receive a mark in their right hand or in their foreheads. Now, does anyone have the mark of the beast now? No. And I know we'll get some questions on this. What's the transition point? When does someone actually receive the mark of the beast? When there is a law that compels them to worship a certain way, or their penalties if they don't. If we choose to obey the laws of a religious power instead of the laws of God, well, Peter said, should you obey God or man? He said, we ought to obey God rather than man. Now, follow me for a moment. Friends, for me it's so clear. I hope I can make it clear for you. You go to Daniel chapter 3. The government makes a religious law that everybody needs to break the second commandment about idolatry. If they don't bow down and worship that golden image, they're going to die. But God's people say, Shadrach, Meshach, and Abednego cannot do it because we would rather obey God. And so they're persecuted. The death penalty. They go to the fiery furnace, but Jesus delivers them. Daniel chapter 6. Medo-Persian king makes a law that everybody must break the first commandment. Worship only him as king for 30 days. Notice the devil's sneaky. Don't do it forever, just 30 days. Just break God's command for a little while so you can get along with everybody. Daniel will not do it. He goes to the lion's den. God delivers him. You look in the book of Esther. Mordecai will not bow down to Haman. Haman gets the Persian king to make a law that all the Jews should be annihilated, death decree on a certain date. But God stands up for his people, and they survive. The Bible is telling us in the last days there is going to be a combination of a political, religious power. Two powers are going to unite. You can have the religion of the East and the West and the politics of the East and the West, and they're going to unite, and they're going to compel people to worship a certain way. And probably the point this time is not going to be the first commandment or the second commandment. It's going to be the fourth commandment. This is what we're sharing here, and I hope we can make a good case for it. But no one has it yet, because it's not compelled yet. Revelation 13:12, and he causes the earth and them that dwell in it to worship the first beast whose deadly wound was healed. We discovered that in 1798, the Roman church received a deadly wound, but once again they've become a worldwide power. You know what an image to the beast is? What's an image? It's a facsimile. It's a similarity. And isn't it interesting? I always thought that if you go to the headquarters of the Vatican, you look at the Capitol, they both got that kind of Romanesque design. And in front of the Vatican, you've got a big sundial. And in front of the Capitol, you've got the biggest sundial in the world. It's the Washington Monument. And there are several things that are very interesting. I've got more on this later, so keep coming. Is the mark of the beast or the seal of God a visible mark? Now, a lot of people think, don't worry, no one's going to give me the mark of the beast, because as soon as they pull out that tattoo gun and try and tattoo 666 on my forehead, I'm going to run. And folks figure, as long as I don't let anybody tattoo 666 in my hand or my forehead, I'm okay. But as time's gone by, folks realize that's probably not very likely. I mean, who would get in line if the government said, everybody line up so we can tattoo 666 on your forehead? It's not what it's talking about. And yet, even some bad Bible paraphrases. Some people have created their own Bible paraphrase. When it talks about the mark of the beast, it says a tattoo in the right hand or the forehead. That's unfortunate. That's not what it's talking about. The mark of Cain doesn't say God put a tattoo on him. We're not exactly sure what that was. But if we let the Bible explain itself, it becomes very clear. Let's look here in, the other thing I've heard is, you know, recently now they've started improving the RFID technology, and a growing number of companies, they got some in Europe and Scandinavia, they're tech companies, they put this little rice-sized RFID thing between the thumb and the forefinger, and you don't feel it, and they don't have to carry a card with them anymore. Nobody can steal their card. They walk to work, they swipe their hand, it opens the door. We got cards here to open the door in our office. They swipe their hand, it checks them in, their hours, they leave the building, they swipe out, they know who it is, when they came, and it's becoming very convenient, and they're doing it now for medical devices. You know, they've been doing it for dogs for a while, at least in North America. You have your dog registered, they put a chip in it in case it runs away, they scan your dog, and they find the owner. There's a lot of good arguments for this, but that is not the mark of the beast, but it is creepy either way. So, what is it? Hebrews 10, verse 16. Saith the Lord, I will put, talking about the new covenant, I will put my law in their hearts, and in their minds I will write them. Is that literally God opening up the chest and putting the law inside, or is it talking about symbolically? It's talking about putting the law of God in our hearts, in our minds, in our hands. Whatever your hand finds to do, do with all your might. It's a figure of speech. If you say someone, can you please lend me a hand? They don't toss you their hand. It means, can you give me some action, some work? Isaiah 59:6, the works, their works are works of iniquity, and the act of violence is in their hands. Again, the hand is talking about action. And so, it's a sign for thee, Exodus 13:9, on thy hand and a memorial between thine eyes. God's seal, God's law in the forehead says, I'll put my laws in their minds and I'll write them in their hearts. Now let me read, I can quote it to you, in Deuteronomy chapter 6, and it tells us there, these words that I command you today shall be in your heart. You'll teach them diligently to your children when you lay down, when you rise up, when you go in, when you come out. You shall bind them for a sign upon your hand, and they will be frontlets between your eyes. See, that's very simple, friends. If you do not have the law of God written in your forehead or in your hand, let me give you some more verses. A lot of people get mixed up on this, but there's so many verses on it. Look in Exodus chapter 13, verse 9. And it shall be a sign for you on your hand and a memorial between your eyes. Now, in Hebrew, between the eyes meant forehead. In the Greek New Testament, it says forehead. People are not making the connection. It's the same language in the hand, in the forehead. The law of God should be in our actions, and it should be in our worship. In the two. Let me take you to verse 16, Exodus 13, 16. Sign for you in your hand as frontlets between your eyes. By strength of the hand, the Lord brought you out of Egypt. Matter of fact, I think there's four times there in the writings of Moses. It says in the hand, in the forehead, in the hand, in the forehead. None of those times is it literally. Some people have taken it that way. That's why some of my Jewish Orthodox friends, they actually take pieces of the law and they tie it on their hand. They hang it from their phylacteries and between their forehead, and they'll literally staple pieces of the law of God on the door. And that's a beautiful ceremony, but what does God want? Does he want it on your forehead or in your forehead? Does he want the law of God on your hand or in your actions? And this is really what it's talking about. So it's going to be a battle about who we obey. Will we obey the laws of the beast, or are we going to obey the laws of God? That determines, and you'll have to have the Spirit of God to obey the law of God, that determines what's the difference between the mark of the beast and the seal of God. It's God says, and I will be their God, and they will be my people. Question 8. The beast has a mark to represent its power and authority. Does God also have a sign of his power? You can read in Ezekiel 20, verse 12, I gave them my Sabbaths to be a sign between me and them, that they might know that I am the Lord that sanctifies them. It's a sign that God sanctifies us. Do we still need sanctification? Amen. And that sign is still there. Hallow my Sabbaths. It'll be a sign between you and me that you might know that I am the Lord your God, and you know the truth be known. Much of Christianity, North America and around the world, they don't even keep Sunday as the Sabbath anymore. I used to preach in Baptist churches on Sunday, and I remember people meeting me before the service. They said, Pastor, you better be done by noon because the football game starts. And so the idea of people really keeping Sunday as a holy day, I remember years ago, some of my Christian friends say, you know, we grew up Baptist, Methodist, and there was no television in the home. We only wore certain clothes. We were not allowed to go out and play. Sunday was a special day. Americans aren't really keeping any day holy anymore. And so we've drifted away from what God's original plan was. Verily my Sabbaths you will keep, for it is a sign. There you got it again, a sign, symbol. Between me and you throughout your generations, that you might know that I am the Lord that sanctifies you. So we've seen the Sabbath is a sign that he sanctifies us. And he made the day holy. He can make us holy. It's a sign that he created the world. For in 6 days the Lord created. Do we still need God to create us? Or recreate us? We do. We still need the Sabbath as well. What did the Antichrist power attempt to change? It says in Daniel 7:25, he will think to change times and laws. Okay, I'll ask our studio audience. When you look at the Ten Commandments, Which one of the Ten Commandments is both a law and a time? Just the Sabbath. There's only one. So that ought to narrow it down pretty quick. It says the beast power would act like he's got this authority. Now this is from the Catholic Church's own writings. And I'm not real good at Latin. It's the Credo Dei Translat Episcopi. The Pope has power to change times, to abrogate laws, and to dispense with all things, even the precepts of Christ. Now think about that. They say the Pope has the power to even dispense with the teachings of Christ. You know, anyone can believe what they want in the way I understand freedom. I think Jesus respects people's freedom. When Christ invited people to follow him, if they said no and they walked away, he didn't wrestle them to the ground and beat them up. When the disciples were upset because the town did not welcome Jesus, they wanted to call fire down. Jesus said, you don't know what spirit you're of. Let people have freedom. And I respect the freedom for people to believe whatever they want, but I respectfully disagree. I do not think the Pope has the authority biblically to change the teachings of Christ. And I don't know if people are all aware of what the official teachings are. They admit, and this is a 1895 letter from C.F. Thomas, of course the Catholic Church claims that the change was her act, notice this, and the act of changing the Sabbath is a mark, there's that word mark, interesting, the act is a mark of her ecclesiastical power and authority in religious matters. Now, I've got a lot of statements that say pretty much the same thing. Here's a more recent quote. This is from St. Catherine's Catholic Church Sentinel, May 21st, 1995. Perhaps the boldest, most revolutionary change the church ever did happened in the first century. I actually think it was later. The holy day, the Sabbath, was changed from Saturday to Sunday. Notice, not from any direction noted in the scriptures, but from the church's sense of her own power. People who think the scriptures should be the sole authority should logically become Seventh-day Adventists and keep Saturday holy. And I'd like to thank them for that endorsement. But that's actually true. If you're going to go by the Bible, it sort of narrows it down. You know, you can just go online and you can look at the quotes from different religious leaders. I can't read them all. I've got pages and pages of quotes from honest theologians that will admit this. Baptist, Methodist, Catholic, Church of Christ, Presbyterian. Here's an Anglican. And this is from Isaac Williams in his sermon on the Catechism. We're told in the scripture that we're to keep the first day. Are we at all? No, we're commanded to keep the seventh. But we are nowhere commanded to keep the first day. The reason why we keep the first day holy instead of the seventh is the same reason we observe many other things, not because the Bible, but because the church has enjoined it. In the Baptist Manual, written by Edward Hiscox, Dr. Edward T. Hiscox, we believe that the law of God is the eternal, imperishable rule of his moral government. There was and is a commandment to keep holy the Sabbath day, but the Sabbath day was not Sunday. It'll be said, and with some show of triumph, that the Sabbath was transferred from the seventh to the first day of the week. Where can the record of such a transaction be found? Not in the New Testament, absolutely not. There is no scriptural evidence for the change of the Sabbath institution from the seventh to the first day of the week. And I'll go on here, I'm just skipping to save some time. Of course, I quite well know Sunday did come into use early in Christian history as a religious day, as we learn it from Christian fathers and other sources. But what a pity it comes branded with the mark of paganism, christened with the name of the sun god, when we adopted and sanctioned the papal apostasy, and it was bequeathed as a sacred legacy to Protestantism. They admit it. Church of Christ. This is Alexander Campbell, I think the founder of the Church of Christ. I do not believe the Lord's Day came in the room or place of the Jewish Sabbath, or that the Sabbath was changed from the seventh to the first day. For this plain reason, where there is no testimony, there can be no faith. Now, there is no testimony in all of the oracles that the Sabbath was changed or that the Lord's Day came in room or place of it. I've just got to pick through a few here. Here's Sermon John Wesley, the founder of the Methodist Church. This handwriting of ordinances our Lord did blot out and take away, talking about the ceremonial laws and nailed to his cross. But the moral law contained in the Ten Commandments and enforced by the prophets, he did not take away the moral law. It stands on entirely a different foundation from the ceremonial or ritual law. Every part of this law must remain in force upon all mankind in all ages. Dwight Moody wrote in his book Weight and Balance, "The Sabbath was binding in Eden, and it has been in force ever since. The fourth commandment begins with the word remember, showing that the Sabbath already existed when God wrote the law on the tables of stone at Sinai. How can mere men claim that this one commandment has been done away with when they'll admit the other nine are still binding?" You know, I might pause there and just mention that I've had the privilege, and again, I want to reiterate, I know there are good Christians in many different churches, of preaching in Baptist churches, Methodist Church, Church of Christ, Pentecostal, Foursquare, Nazarene. I know there's lovely Christian people in these churches, and I know I can go to virtually all of these churches and I can preach on any of the commandments. I can preach honor your father and mother, and they'll say amen. I can preach don't steal, and they'll say amen. I can say, you should only serve the God, only, and they'll say, amen. Should not commit adultery. They'll get a little nervous, but they'll say, amen. I can go through all the commandments, and they'll agree, and then I'll say, and remember the Sabbath day, and they say, we're not under the law. It's been changed. And people, it's amazing to me how nervous people get, because it boils down to doing something that's different from what they've heard. It's hard to change, and it means their time. And people, there is a sacrifice when you learn the truth. And but the blessings outweigh the sacrifice. The Bible says he blessed the day. He did not curse it. He wants it to be a blessing. Peter answered with the other apostles, and they said, we ought to obey God rather than men. Now, just to give you an example of how the Catholic Church has drifted from the scriptures, I thought I'd throw this in. Washington Post, October 28, 2014. Pope Francis says, evolution in nature is not inconsistent with the notion of creation, because evolution requires the creation of beings that evolve. So I guess he's agreeing that, you know, if a being evolved into a man, did they think that being was an amoeba? Which being evolved into a man? But they embrace that you don't take Genesis literally, that we've evolved. This is from the Catholic Encyclopedia, 1991. We should not interpret Genesis literally. So the stories about Noah and the Ark, and Adam and Eve, and the creation, and marriage, and Abraham, and the Tower of Babel, they say these are all fables. Don't take it literally. Well, friends, that's where I say, you know, there's just got to be a parting of the way. If you're going to be a Bible Christian, if the Bible is the source of truth, then how can we scuttle and jettison all of the Bible truth and say, well, we'll just find out what the culture believes? That's very dangerous. Question 10. What was God's criticism of his ancient priests or pastors? Malachi 2, verse 8 and 9 says, you've caused many to stumble at the law. You've not kept my ways, but you've been partial in the law. So they said, well, we'll keep some of the law, but we're partial about it. And he told the priests, you're causing them to stumble. You know what God says in Deuteronomy chapter 5, verse 29? Oh, that there was such a heart in them that they would keep all of my commandments always, that it might be well with them and their children forever. God's not offering us a 10% discount. God doesn't call them the 10 suggestions or the 10 recommendations. This is God. He writes it in stone with his finger. Man can't change the law of God, and he wants us to keep it. Amen. And whenever we disobey any law of God, we're going to suffer in some capacity. God said, they have forgotten the law of thy God. Hosea 4:6 says, my people are destroyed for knowledge. What kind of knowledge? How are they being destroyed for not knowing? He says, because you've rejected knowledge, I'll also reject thee. Because you've forgotten the law of your God. Hosea 8:12, I've written to him the great things of my law, but they were counted as a strange thing. And I'm amazed sometimes. I'll preach this and I'll even have pastors say, oh, Pastor, they get very nervous about the law. I said, is it in the Bible? Are you a Bible preacher? Isn't this important? For this is the love of God, that we keep his commandments. And his commandments are not burdensome. God is telling us that he wants us to keep his law so that we can have that blessing. It's not to be a burden, including the Sabbath commandment. And yet a lot of the world, they're putting blinders on. Many of the world, they don't look at the commandment about idolatry. And it's interesting, A lot of people bow down to statues, and you say, you know, doesn't the Bible say you're not supposed to do that? Are you aware that the Catholic Church has rearranged the Ten Commandments? The Catholic Church, in the regular Jewish tradition, Protestant tradition, the fourth commandment is the Sabbath. The Catholic Church has taken the part of the Ten Commandments that deal with idolatry, and they sort of merged that with the first commandment. And so it just says, don't have other gods before me. Don't take the name of the Lord in vain. Third commandment, remember the Sabbath day. And you say, well, how do they end up with ten? They divide the tenth commandment in two. Don't covet your neighbor's house, and don't covet your neighbor's wife and his house and things. And they're trying to get around that idolatry one. And if you ask them about idolatry, they'll say, well, when we bow before Mary or one of the other saints, we know it's not really them. But that's what any Buddhist around the world would say when they're bowing before a Buddha. You say, we know it's not Buddha. But it helps us to visualize Buddha. Oh, but it's idolatry because it lowers your conception of God when you do that. He says, do not do it. And one of the principal things we're learning as we study the subject of Revelation, this beast power is making an image. The Bible is so clear, do not get involved in idolatry. John says, my little children, keep yourself from idols. The king of Babylon, he dreamed of this big idol, but it was all crushed, and the rock of God's word fills the whole earth. By the way, how does David bring down Goliath? What does he use? I'll ask a couple of kids we have here. What is it? A stone. Where's the stone hit Goliath?
1: In the forehead.
0: Ah, they get the mark of the beast in the forehead. That's how they bring him down, the word of God. What specific solemn rebuke does God give to religious leaders regarding his holy Sabbath? Thou hast despised my holy things and hast profaned my Sabbaths. Her priests have violated my laws and have profaned my holy things. They put no difference between the holy and the profane. This is not just in the Catholic Church, but in many religious institutions, they've taken what God has called to be holy and they've made it common. You know, the Bible tells us that the purpose of the plan of salvation is not to just make us happy. It's first and foremost to make us holy. And it's not until we're holy we will be happy. The Bible tells us without holiness, no man will see the Lord. And if he's got a commandment that he says we should keep holy, then we ought to realize it's important to God. It's a day he blessed. It's called the Lord's Day. It's not the Sabbath of the Jews. He calls it the Sabbath of the Lord your God. In Isaiah 58, he calls it my holy day. And they've hid their eyes from my Sabbaths, and I am profaned among them. How can it be more clear? I mean, boy, that just underscores what's happening in many Christian churches today. They've hid their eyes from my Sabbaths. And our prophets have daubed them with untempered mortar. This is Ezekiel 22, verse 28. It's another passage. How? It's talking about making a wall and forgetting to put in the concrete or the mortar. And how do they do that? Seeing vanity and divining lies unto them, saying, thus says the Lord, when the Lord has not spoken, and telling people that they can ignore the Sabbath commandment. What specific sin does God command his leaders to denounce? Cry aloud. Lift up your voice. It says, spare not. Cry aloud. Spare not. Lift up your voice like a trumpet. Show my people their transgression. Now, I know preaching this message, sometimes I've made some enemies. I've got friends that are leaders in Christian churches all around the country. I can name their names. And some of them are friends. Some of them, when they see me, they won't even shake my hand. They know me. They've seen our programs. It's created some problems in their churches. And I'm sorry for that, but I cannot hide the truth. And then I've got friends in other churches, and they say, Doug, I disagree with you, but I respect that you are boldly standing up for what you believe. You know, and the bottom line is, I'm like everyone else. You know, I'd like to be liked. I would prefer people like me than dislike me. But ultimately, in the judgment, I've got to answer to God. And I don't want the Lord to be displeased with me. John the Baptist, Jesus said, was one of the greatest prophets because he was not ashamed to tell it like it is. He called the religious leaders in his day, he said, you are a brood of vipers. Who's warned you to flee from the wrath to come? Because you're teaching lies to the people. He said to King Herod, it is against the law of God for you to have your brother's wife. Well, that takes a lot of audacity and courage for him to say that. It cost him his head, ultimately. But you know what Jesus said? He was the greatest of the prophets because he had that courage, that boldness, like Elijah, to say, how long will we halt between two opinions? Baal is God, then serve Baal. If God is God, then follow the word of God. Amen? And so it's not going to make you popular, but God wants this message. It's like a loud voice that's supposed to go out in the world in the last days. Isaiah 58, verse 1, 13 and 14. If you turn away your foot, here's a message that is to be going. If you turn away your foot from the Sabbath, from doing thy pleasure on my holy day, and call the Sabbath a delight. It's not a burden, it's a delight. The holy of the Lord, not holy of the Jews, and it's honorable. Then, what will happen if we do that? Then you will delight yourself in the Lord, and I'll cause you to ride upon the high places of the earth and feed you with the heritage of Jacob your father, for the mouth of the Lord has spoken it. I'm just finishing out the verse because I had memorized that particular one. These are the three angels' messages that are to go to the world just before Jesus comes, calling people to return to the word of God. Babylon is fallen. Come out of her, my people, lest you partake of her sins and receive of her plagues. This is the message that's to go. The message that fear God and give glory to him, for the hour of his judgment has come, and worship him that made, the creator, the heavens and the earth and the sea. That's an excerpt from the Sabbath commandment. There's a message to call people to. Right now what's happening is everybody in the world, through media like this, the internet, all over the world, we've got people watching this program, and we're only one of many. And people are hearing, and you're seeing a shaking in the world, and you're going to see a lot more shaking going on pretty soon. And what's happening? There's going to be natural disasters. I believe there'll be political problems. I think there's going to be some financial problems and distress of nations with perplexity. The sea and the waves roaring, Jesus said. People are going to start turning to religion from fear. Some are going to turn to the Word of God. Some are going to turn to religious institutions and leaders. And people are going to begin to gravitate to one of two poles. The Word of God or the traditions of men. Friends, I'm hoping that you are building on the rock. Jesus said, there's a storm coming. The wise man builds his house on the rock. What is the rock? He that hears these words of mine and does them. It's not just hearing the word of God. It's doing the word of God. Amen. But the foolish man, he hears my words, but he builds on the sand because he listens to popular opinions, popular preachers. And when the storm comes, you notice the storm comes to the wise man and the storm comes to the fool. Friends, a storm is coming. And we need to be building on the word of God. Amen. Number 14. When you decide to accept Jesus and to fully follow him, what happens? Jesus says, take my yoke upon you and learn of me. For I am meek and lowly in heart, and you will find rest unto your souls. Friends, the Lord wants you to have that rest. The Sabbath is all about that rest. Now, every commandment of God, there is the letter of the law and there's the spirit of the law. Let me illustrate. The letter of the law says, do not murder. Thou shalt not kill is actually do not murder. Jesus said the spirit of the law is do not be angry with your brother without a cause or you're guilty of murder. The letter of the law says, do not bear false witness. The spirit of the law, Jesus said, let your yes be yes and your no be no. Be honest and transparent in your communications. Do not swear falsely. So it's not just an action, it's an attitude. The letter of the law says, thou shalt not commit adultery. Jesus said, the spirit of the law is if you look on a woman, it would work both ways. If a woman looks on a man, to lust in your heart, you're guilty of adultery. That's the spirit of the law. The letter of the law says, remember the Sabbath day to keep it holy. 6 days you'll labor and do all your work, but the seventh day is the Sabbath of the Lord God. The spirit of the law is we come to Jesus and find rest. We rest in the Lord. So when we keep the spirit of the law, will we also keep the letter? Sure. If a person says, I'm keeping the spirit of the law, I'm not thinking murderous thoughts. Yeah, I'm killing people. I'm breaking the letter, but I'm just keeping the spirit of it. No, you can't do that. If you're keeping the spirit, you're going to keep the letter. So a lot of people say, I don't need the Sabbath anymore because I've got the spirit of the law. I've got rest in Jesus. Well, you're lying. The Bible says, if any man says, I know him and keeps not his commandments, he is a liar and the truth is not in him. If you really are resting in Jesus, if he is your Lord, then the law that he gave us, people say, oh, that's Moses' law. I keep Jesus' law. Oh, no, it's not Moses' law. Jesus made the Ten Commandments. All things that were made by him. He was up there on the mountain with his own finger writing those laws down. If you say you love him, Jesus said, if you love me, keep my commandments. It's one thing to say, Lord, Lord. He said, don't say, Lord, Lord. Not everyone that says, Lord, Lord, will enter the kingdom. But he that does the will of my Father in heaven. Christ said, in that day, many will come and they'll say, Lord, Lord, went to church, cast out devils, did a lot of wonderful works. He'll say, depart from me, you workers of iniquity. You know what that word is? Lawlessness. A lot of people, they're living lawless lives. Jesus said that the way we show our love for him is by keeping his commandments. He wants you to have that rest and that peace that comes only from surrendering and doing his will. What is his will? Yea, I love to do thy will. Psalm 40, verse 8, thy law is within my heart. That's the new covenant. The law in the heart, and it's not 90% of the law. It's 100%. It means you're surrendering to Jesus and his will. You can read in Revelation 15, verse 2, and I saw something like a sea of glass mingled with fire. And those who had gotten the victory over the beast and over his image and over his mark and over the number of his name standing on that sea of glass having harps of God. Friends, the Lord wants you to have that experience of being on that sea, having the victory over the beast and his image. There is going to be a very powerful, very convincing religious coalition in the last days. Satan is going to empower it, maybe even with his own impersonation of Christ, and there'll be signs and wonders and miracles. Most of the world is going to be deceived. But I think that God has you tuning into this program because he does not want you to be deceived. You don't have to be if you go by a thus saith the Lord. And before we close this part of our program, we want to have a special prayer with you and ask this question. Before you can say no to the mark of the beast, you need to say yes to the seal of God. Jesus wants to give you that rest. He's waiting for your answer. He's knocking on the door of your heart. You know, Christ is coming soon. There's only two groups, the saved and the lost. And I understand that police and rescue agencies have helicopters that are equipped with infrared technology. And if a child gets lost out in a blizzard or in the woods, they can fly over. And if that child's alive, they'll see their heat signature with this equipment. And, you know, if you have the Holy Spirit in you, when Jesus comes, he's going to know the ones who have his seal, who have his spirit, who are surrendered to him and obeying him. And we need to make that decision now if we want to be ready when he comes. No man knows the day or the hour. You don't know if he might come for you in 24 hours. If you die, your next thought is the resurrection. Don't hesitate, friends. If God spoke to your heart, I pray you'll make a decision now and say, Lord, I surrender. I don't want to be a hearer. I want to be a doer of the word. I'd like to pray with you. Father in heaven, Lord, we believe that Jesus is coming soon. We see that the world is coming apart at the seams. We can see that society globally is becoming polarized. And we want to make sure that we are moving towards you and surrender to your will, that we surrender our hearts to Jesus, accept him as our Savior. Thank you for the sacrifice you made for our sins. Lord, I pray that you'll be with each person watching and listening now. Your spirit will move into their hearts, and they'll make a full commitment to be willing to do your will. If they're not sure how they're going to do it tomorrow, I pray they'll make a decision right now to take the first step by faith, trusting that you'll continue to lead them. Invite you to be the Lord of their hearts. So please, Lord, I pray that they'll choose that now. And I pray you continue to bless these programs. We've got a lot of important information still. Keep them coming, Lord, and that their lives might be transformed for the better. We thank you and ask in Jesus' name. Amen.
2: Psalm 15, a psalm of David. Lord, who shall abide in thy tabernacle? Who shall dwell in thy holy hill? He that walketh uprightly, and worketh righteousness, and speaketh the truth in his heart. He that backbiteth not with his tongue, nor doeth evil to his neighbor, nor taketh up a reproach against his neighbor. In whose eyes a vile person is contemned, but he honoreth them that fear the Lord. He that sweareth to his own hurt, and changeth not. He that putteth not out his money to usury, nor taketh reward against the innocent. He that doeth these things shall never be moved.
3: Ye are the salt of the earth. But if the salt have lost his savor, wherewith shall it be salted? It is thenceforth good for nothing but to be cast out, and to be trodden under foot of men.
4: Grace and truth came by Jesus Christ. 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
6: If you've ever attended a wedding, you've probably heard a devoted couple vowing to each other in sickness and in health. 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
7: Now a look at your midday weather on Vacaville Fairfield Christian Talk Radio. Sunny today with a high near 80 and lows around 51. Sunny tomorrow with a high of 88 and lows around 54. For your Monday, partly sunny with a high near 89 and lows around 56. And for Tuesday, sunny with a high near 81 and lows around 56. That's your midday weather on Vacaville Fairfield Christian Talk Radio.
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1: The United States and Bible Prophecy. Let's begin with that subject. And that begins with a story. On July 2nd, 1776, the Continental Congress was meeting in Philadelphia, and they were trying to decide whether or not to declare independence from England or not. And then there was quite a vigorous discussion. They stayed up pretty much all night. The vote was deadlocked. The same amount from one side as for the other. And they realized that one of the delegates from Delaware was not there. One delegate from Delaware voted for independence. The other voted against independence. And the third one was working in his farm. So the word got out there, and he got on his horse, and he got back as fast as he could to Philadelphia. In the meantime, there was a bell ringer who told his grandson, I want you to watch this. I am for independence. If they vote for independence, I want you to tell me as soon as possible. Just run back to me and I'll ring the bell. Sure enough, the gentleman from Delaware made it to the Continental Congress and he cast his vote. And his vote was for independence. And the little boy ran out and said, ring, Grandpa, ring for liberty. And that's the story behind Liberty Bell. And that is the first time a nation was born on the principles of religious liberty. You know, the United States Constitution guarantees liberty and freedom. The United States has been the great champion of liberty and freedom throughout the world. The French tried that during the French Revolution, but it didn't quite work because their motives were not the same. The French wanted to get back at the church. They were so tired of the church, the medieval church. So they went all the way to being atheists. But the colonists in America got it right. They didn't discount God. They said God is very important in our lives, but

talk about the second part of the book of Revelation and see what we can learn today. Let's begin. Revelation 13, verse 11, second part of that chapter. John says, "Then I saw another beast." Another beast. Remember, we talked about one last night. "Coming up out of the earth, and he had two horns like a lamb and spoke like a dragon." Whoa, that is different. A beast that has horns like a lamb, and a lamb represents who in the Bible? Jesus Christ, but speaks like a dragon, and the dragon represents who in the Bible? The devil. This is one sneaky beast. Remember, beast represents political powers, as based on the council in Daniel, the verse in Daniel 7:23. Beasts are political powers. And so we find that in Daniel 7, you had a lion with wings that represented Rome, and then you had a bear that represented Medo-Persian, you had a leopard that represented Greece, and you had this undescript monster that represented pagan Rome. Now, there are three questions we need to answer regarding this new beast that doesn't come out of the sea. All the other beasts in Daniel 7, as well as in Revelation 13, the first beast comes out of the sea. That means they come out of populations and nations and tongues and people. But this beast comes out of the earth, by contrast. So what do we learn? First of all, where does this power come from? Where does this power come from? Revelation 13, 11 says, "I saw another beast coming out of the earth." In the Bible, we learn about the church in the wilderness. Wilderness is a place where there is no population. There are no nations. There are no tongues and people, where very few people may live. And that is the time when the church went underground. During the Middle Ages, the time of the apostasia, according to Paul in 2 Thessalonians chapter 2. It is at that time that the true people of God, those who were faithful to the Word of God, had to read the Word of God secretly. And they went into the wilderness, as it were. They were not up out in the open because they would be persecuted. Revelation 12 tells us about that, and tonight we will explain that in much more detail. The dragon persecuted the woman, and that woman had gone into the wilderness. Verse 14 says, "The woman was given two wings of a great eagle, that she might fly into the wilderness, into her place, where she is nourished for a time, and times and half a time from the presence of the serpent." Who is the serpent? The devil, right? "So the serpent spewed water out of his mouth." Now remember what water means, right? "Spewed water out of his mouth like a flood after the woman to be carried away with the flood." The waters which you saw are peoples, multitudes, nations, and tongues, the Bible says. Going back, this is what's happening. During the dark ages in Europe, The place where there were a multitude of nations and tribes and people and ethnic groups, etc., tongues, that is where Christianity rose, but it went apostate. It apostatized, and the official church, the state church, began to persecute those people who were reading the Bible or not falling in line with the church. Because of that, when America was discovered, people from England, people from Scotland, people from Holland, people from France, people from from Germany, from Scandinavia, found in the New World a place where they could go, and they could be free to worship God any way they wished, as opposed to enduring harassment, persecution, and alienation in Europe. And so, going back to verse 16, "The earth helped the woman." The earth helped the woman and swallowed up the flood which the dragon had spewed out of his mouth. That multitude, you know, the devil working through those nations and powers that sought to drown the faithful people of God, they found help by crossing the pond, as it were, by coming over to America. And so America, the earth, helped the woman, swallowing that flood. And this is a nation built of immigrants.

0: I'm one of them. I was 18 when I came to this country. And I came to this country because my dad wanted to come to this country when he was 19. Of course, I wasn't around when he was 19. But it took him 25 years to get to that. And so when my mother and father came, I was a teenager in a boarding high school, having a good time, president of the class, friends all over, girlfriends, no, just friends all over. And I said, what do I need to go to America for? I'm having a good time in Argentina. I have my friends there. I have a career. I was going to do architecture. But the Lord had different ideas, you know. There was a time when somebody came and spoke for a week at a school in the book of John. The book of John warmed my heart. And I, like a number of others, we gave our hearts to the Lord Jesus in full surrender. And we said, Lord, use us. We want to be used by you. And I started rethinking this architecture thing and thought, well, maybe I should serve him full time in some sort of ministry. Maybe as a Bible teacher, maybe as a minister, maybe as a physician, maybe as a missionary. I didn't know where. That led me to come to this country. And when I came to this country, I didn't know a word of English. Not one word. People would say to me, how are you? And I would say, thank you. But you know, there is hope even for the most desperate. And so time went by and I learned the language and I married a beautiful American girl by the name of Lisa from Iowa. We have three beautiful American children. If there's somebody who appreciates this country, that's me. Because I didn't have to be. I was legally in this country. I didn't have to become an American. But I chose to. I chose to. I believe that this nation was really blessed by God. And I believe this is a nation of destiny. And I believe that God has used this nation to impact many, many, many other people on the most positive possible way. And that is how the pilgrims came. They came because this is a place where the open arms, where so you can worship God any way you want to, as your conscience dictates. You do not have to live in a place where the church and the state are together. You do not have to answer to a king as to how you should worship God or what you should believe. You can worship God based on what you know God to be. This new beast, however, in Revelation 13, comes out of the earth, out of an unpopulated area. All right? What is the second question? When does this power rise? Revelation 13:10 says this is a transition between the first beast and the second beast, between the sea beast and the land beast in Revelation. It says, he who leads into captivity shall go into captivity. What happened there? Well, for 1260 years, the church, the official church, the Christian church, was persecuting those who wanted to be faithful to the word. They let them captive, and eventually it would be taken captive. And we told that story last night. Remember, February 13, 1798, Napoleon says, I am going to do away with the papacy. Took the pope away, incarcerated him in a palace in southern France until he died, and the papacy experienced a deadly wound. But for 1260 years, that was the dominance of the church was finally broken. That's what the time, times and half time mean, by the way. In Jewish reckoning, in time is a year's period, 360 days. Times is 2 years period, 720 days. Half a time would be half a year period, 180 days. You add them all up, you end up with 1260. The third question is, how does this power rise? I saw another beast coming up out of the earth. He had two horns like a lamb. Two horns. Now, horns are symbols of what? Do you remember? Power. Symbols of power. Now, this is the power of a new nation, a nation that is built on freedom and democracy and on Christian values, because those are the people that populated this nation. This is one of the things that I chuckle every time I go to Australia. I say, there's a lot of similarities. I lived in California for many years. I said, there's a lot of similarities between California and Australia. You know, all these happy people, all the sun, you know, beaches and all of that. Yeah, he says, except that you guys were colonized by nice people, religious people. But we were all criminals in the past. If you know the story of Australia, you understand what I'm saying. We were a very unique nation. How this was built. Christian values, freedom, and democracy. There are no crowns in this beast. This is the only beast that has no crowns. The first beast had crowns. In other words, it represented the power of a monarchy. Kingly power. I stood in the center of the sea. They saw it, and I saw a sea rising out of the sea, having 7 heads, 10 horns, and his horns 10 crowns. Crowns represent kingly authority. Lack of crowns then indicates freedom from that imposing authority. A very unique nation, a very unique power. Horns are a symbol of power. The second beast derives its power from political and religious freedom. That's where our power comes from. The power of our aggregated individual opinions, the power of the vote, the power of sharing personal ideas and being heard, the power of freedom and democracy, which is an amazing development in the history of society, because we have never ever seen anything like this. Not even Rome in the times of the Senate, not Greece in their heyday, has seen what this nation has seen in the last 200 years. So this lamb-like beast arises when the first one is taken captive. The first one was taken captive in 1798. That's the time when the new one rises up. It arises in a relatively unpopulated area, as opposed to the population meant by the many waters where the other beasts come from. Here's George Townsend writing about America, the mystery of her, America, coming forth from vacancy. Like a silent seed, we grew into an empire. Quietly, out of nowhere, if you will. The lamb-like beast, the power of the lamb-like beast would not come from kingly authority, and it would absorb European religious persecution. And so the conclusion is quite clear. What is the only nation that really fits this description? The nation that fits this description is our nation, the United States of America. You say, wow, I didn't know we were talked about in the Bible. We'll see that a little bit more. You see, it is that liberty, you know, in New York Harbor, all of those people, and there are many people that go back, and their forefathers have gone through that harbor and seen that symbol of freedom, and their hearts have leaped with joy, saying, I have another chance. Will liberty be ours forever? And I am asking that question because that's a serious question. We are the champions of individual rights. We hold other people to the fire regarding individual rights. Will that ever be different in our great nation? According to Revelation 13, things will change. Look at what it says in verse 12. He exercises all the authority of the first beast in his presence and causes the earth and those who dwell in it to worship the first beast whose deadly wound was healed. He performs great signs so that he even makes fire come down from heaven on the earth in the sight of man. He deceives those who dwell on the earth by those signs which he was granted to do in the sight of the beast, telling those who dwell on the earth to make an image to the beast who was wounded by the sword and lived. Amazing statements. Amazing statements. What is this image? What is this image? An image is a likeness of something, right? It reflects the real substance, right? That's an image. A mirror is not you. It reflects who you are, right? When you look at it. The sea beast. Papal Rome, we talked about it last night, is a church-state union. That is what made it so devilishly problematic. When the power of the state accompanied the misinterpretation of Scripture or the traditions in the name of religion, it became a church-state union. That is the sea beast. Therefore, the land beast will experience the same thing, a church-state union. And we say, how could that possibly be? In America, we have a wall of separation between church and state. But that wall is crumbling, my friends. That wall is crumbling. And as we see that more and more, legal briefs and judgments from the Supreme Court and more rhetoric, even from, strongly from Christian sources, want to tear down at that wall. Church and state will unite to enforce religious freedom. But let me tell you this, revival in our country, you know, we want revival. This is why people want to make laws that will make us more Christian, or that will make us follow God, or that will make us be more faithful to this whole statement of one nation under God. But the problem is, when you legislate that, you get into trouble, into deep trouble. The same trouble that we experience by history. And those who do not learn from history are bound to repeat their mistakes. The only way we can get revival in our nation will not be by legislation, but by personal consecration to Jesus and His Word. Don't you agree? It is not by telling your neighbor you got to be more saintly, you got to go to church, or you got to do this, or you got to do that. It is by you surrendering your life to the Lord Jesus, the Lord of this Word. Invite Jesus working through you on behalf of others. That is how a revival takes place. Does the Bible give any indication of end time events in light of this union? Yes, the Bible does. In fact, the Bible talked about Babylon. You remember we talked about it on Wednesday? Babylon. Babylon the Great that has been judged and has fallen in Revelation 17. In Revelation 18, we're given even more details about what will happen in the last days about that. That Babylon that now rides in a separation of church and state. The state is the beast and she is the church. That will be amalgamated eventually. It will come to be one. What do we read from Revelation 18? We read these events. Her sins, verse 5 says, her sins have reached to heaven. Now tell me about that. Do you think that in our nation we are becoming more and more wicked, or are we becoming better people? I remember when I came to this country in 1975, somebody from my hometown had come in 1964. And he told me that in 1964 in California, nobody bothered to lock your car. Can you think of that? You know, going to town, going to the mall today without locking your car? No, they didn't do it because nobody bought, because the society was clean and, there was hardly any crime, at least where he lived. That certainly is not the case now. That certainly is not the case now. There's a lot of danger out there. In fact, one of the biggest problems for our government is no longer, it's not simply foreign intrusion, terrorists. One of the biggest problems is homegrown terrorists. Because they go below the radar. They look like us, they talk like us, they function like us, they know everything about us. But if Tim McVeigh had anything to do with that, we should have learned from 1995. Remember, the Oklahoma, 300 people died. All of a sudden, those people didn't come from the Middle East. They came from the heart of America. The Bible says in verse 7, she has lived luxuriously. Now, that really fits us. And everybody does. And he says, well, that's America right there. We have more You know, we have more trash than people have things in other countries. We have more disposal stuff. We live as if we, all of us, were rich, and we really are. Go on a mission trip someday. Go to even to Central America. You don't need to go very far. And you'll come back and say, whoa, we are big and rich and fat and everything. I took a sabbatical a few years ago, about 10 years. I took a sabbatical, took my whole family down to South America. And then I came back halfway through because I had some meetings out here, flew back, and I had forgotten. And so I rode from the airport, and I said, look at the cars here. Nothing smaller than an SUV. I mean, everything was big, big, big, big. You go everywhere else, it's small, small, small. We live like kings in this place. We have, you know, we may complain about a lot of things. You know, our economy is tanking, yes. But by comparison, we have it very, very good. In verse 8 of that chapter, says that she experiences natural disasters. Is that increasing? Is it just me? Or is it that that is happening more and more in our country? It just seems to be that we're seeing more and more of these things take place. God's judgment will fall. In verse 10, it says that. You know, people are, you know, that unrest in Wall Street that is unorganized. There's something in the hearts of people that are saying something is not right about what's going on. I mean, how could it be that the demonstration is over a month old in the same place and you have people from all walks of life? It is not organized, but yet it is sustainable. Well, that says that there's a malaise that is fundamental. There's a template in our nation of malaise that says something is not right. There's something that is just not right. In verse 17, we're told her riches come to nothing. Oh boy, yes, if you have money in stock this year, you know that the riches come to nothing. Because you may have lost everything you ever had already. And there is nothing there that you can, you know, there is no guarantees. I told my wife about a month ago, I said, okay, honey, we just lost our retirement. You know? A spiritual decline, natural disasters, social chaos, economic difficulties, all of those things will eventually lead this great nation to say, we got to tighten up. There's something wrong with this picture. We got to tighten up. And for the sake of security, we are going to start taking away some individual freedoms. That happened after 9/11. Before 9/11, I flew and I walked in and out of airports, no problem. You know, my wife could go with me all the way to the gate. Can you do that anymore? Of course not. And they're checking you out on this and that. And you know, we put up with that. Why do we put up with that? Because it's a matter of security. Well, get a few more 9/11s taking place. And what do you think are you know, we're going to be willing to give up even more of our freedoms for the sake of security. It's a no-brainer. Says, oh, no, that would never happen here. Well, before 9/11, nobody would have seen that scenario take place either. Remember that America votes with its pocketbook. If because of circumstances, because of foreign or homegrown intrusion, because of the economy going south, it doesn't matter how much I like whoever it is. If that is not working, out you go. I got to try something else. Because we vote with our pocketbooks. And that means that if we get into trouble, in my lifestyle, it starts suffering, I want to make a change. In that change, even if it means the moving away from individual rights, I'll make the sacrifice because I want to keep the lifestyle I have. The Bible tells us in Revelation 13 that Satan then takes advantage of this situation. Why? It introduces false spiritual revival. See, it is mostly Christians who are crying out saying, we need this great nation to go back to God. We need, and that is true, right? That is true. And so the devil says, okay, good. I'm going to push that a little bit over the hilt now and really say, okay, now there's great spirituality, but that spirituality will be of a false nature. He performs great signs so that he even makes fire come down from heaven on the earth in the sight of men. And he deceives those who dwell on the earth by those signs which he was granted to do in the sight of the beast. Listen to what Jesus said about the time of the end. In Matthew 7:21, not everyone who says to me, Lord, Lord, shall enter the kingdom of God or heaven. But he who does the will of my Father in heaven. Let me pause there for a moment. I know that some here and many of you out there in the downlink sites, and you may be watching in your home, are struggling with some of the things that you've been learning from the Bible. But let me tell you that it is not by saying, Lord, Lord, that we'll make it to the kingdom of heaven. It is by doing the will of God. That is the safety. When we yield ourselves to His will. That is what God says, okay, now I know you really mean Lord, Lord. So continuing with this verse, Matthew 7:21-22, many will say to me in that day, Lord, Lord, have we not prophesied in your name? Is that a religious exercise? Is that a spiritual thing? Absolutely. Prophesying in God's name, cast out demons in your name. That's major. That's a graduate level religious exercise, right? Casting demons in your name and done many wonders in your name, miracles in your name. Have we not done that? And Jesus says to them, I never knew you. Depart from me, you who practice lawlessness. So you see, what matters to Jesus is not all the religious stuff you may do, even if it is miraculous in nature. What matters to Jesus is whether or not the law of God is in your heart. Whether or not His character is in your heart. Whether or not you will yield to His will. That is what makes you known to Him. A lot of people today, going to mega churches, great services, filled with entertainment and with miracles. A lot of people want to go to miracle temples and places like that to feel God. But the problem with feeling God over knowing God is that feelings are tricky. Feelings are tricky. And you may go one way or the other based on your feelings. God doesn't want you to know Him based on how you feel. He wants you to know Him based on who He is. And if you want to know Him based on who He is, you need to go to the source out who He is. And that is this Word, this Bible. Isaiah 8:20 says to the law and to the testimony, if they do not speak according to this word, it is because there's no light in them. So we may do all the miracles in the world. We may sound Christian. We may sound good. We may sound like the power of God is with us. But in reality, there's no light. There's no light there. That is a frightful concept. That's why I keep urging you. That's why I keep, you keep harping at the same thing. I do. I only have a few days to do that. And I'm harping on the things that really matter. I really believe this is very important. That is, give your whole life to God now. Do not hold back. Do not say, I'll give you 95% of my life. But this one thing, I'm going to keep to myself. No. Give your entire life to Him. Otherwise, that one thing is the one that the devil will use against you. If the devil wanted to unite people religiously, what means would he use? What means would he? Well, we got to go back to history. The way he did it before, that was so successfully. What means did he use in early Christianity? He used the church and the state. He said, look, all these pagans are worshiping on Sunday. Constantine says, a lot of Christians are now worshiping on Sunday too, on the basis of the resurrection. It is not what the Bible says, but it seems like a good tradition. Let's get that together. Let's make a law that says everybody worship on Sunday, and now we're all at the same level. If that is what the majority is doing, then politically speaking, it's an easy thing to pass. Politicians know that they don't. They know they don't have a chance to pass something that is only supported by a small minority. It is always the majorities. That's what counts. If I have the votes, if people feel this way, this is what's going to happen. This is what happened in the Middle Ages. To conciliate the pagans to nominal Christianity, Rome, pursuing its usual policy, took measures to get the Christian and pagan festivals amalgamated and to get paganism and Christianity, now far sunk in idolatry, in this as in so many other things, to shake hands. Well, the devil is going to do the same thing. We live in a nation where we believe there's a wall, there's a separation between church and state, but that separation is being eroded, and there is more and more clarion voices saying, let's unite that, let's get that together for the sake of the Christian world, for the sake of people, let's go back to God that way. Chief Justice William Rehnquist a few years ago said, the wall of separation between church and state is a metaphor based on bad history. This is the Chief Justice saying this. It should be frankly and explicitly abandoned. That's the Chief Justice of the nation. The Christian Coalition and many other very good Christian, otherwise very good Christian groups who have really supported Christian values, Christian family values, has been very good in many ways. Also preaches the need to legislate religion in order for our country to go back to God. Redefining religious liberty. Here's what we read. As the second century of the Bill of Rights draws to a close, the Supreme Court is redefining what religious liberty will mean in the third century. Broadly, the court's new approach helps conventional religions while hurting unconventional ones. What does that mean? Remember, that harks back to the Middle Ages. In the Middle Ages, it was one big church, and it didn't hurt anybody who simply went along with that. But if anyone wanted to be faithful to the Bible, that hurt them, all of these laws. And so we will see the same thing coming out of the judiciary on behalf of the majority against the minority. For the first time ever in history, the U.S. Supreme Court has a Catholic majority. 6 out of 9. Now, they are good jurists. They are there for that job, not to impose their personal religious views. But you come with a package, with a mindset, with presuppositions, obviously. History shows the Supreme Court has ruled in detriment of racial minorities in the past. Did you know that? This great country championing individual freedom has a number of times broken and violated individual freedom on behalf against a number of individuals. For instance, the 1857 Dred Scott decision. That was a formal sanction of slavery, right? But it says that no Negro could be a citizen of the United States. Now that seems preposterous at this time. But it was so clear at that time, there was no discussion about it. Or the 1908 Berea College versus Kentucky. At that time, the states can shut down private Christian colleges for welcoming Negro faculty and students. That's the wording in the decision. Now think about this, okay? Christian schools that wanted to be ample and gracious and brotherly could not, because the Supreme Court said, you're going to be penalized if you do that. Racial minority rights were also limited. Well, we know about the movement of the 60s and 70s and how 100 years after the Civil War, a lot of the rights were not there. How about 1943, the Japanese relocation camps? These were Americans. These were Americans born and bred in California, in Washington, in Oregon. They spoke English better than I do. But they were relocated Because for the sake of security, for the sake of the majority, violating those individuals' individual rights. Here's a statement by Justice William Douglas a few years ago. It seems to be plain, he was a champion of individual rights, it seems to be plain that by these laws, the states compel one under the sanction of law to refrain from work or recreation on Sunday. He's speaking about Sunday laws, which are on the books in many of the states in the South, including this one. To refrain from work or recreation on Sunday because of the majority's views on that day, the state by law makes Sunday a symbol of respect or adherence. So he's saying the majority believes this way, but it seems unfair that because the majority believes this way, the minority should suffer because of it. Revival in our nation cannot come about by legislation. Only by personal consecration to Jesus and His Word. And so the union of church and state, even though on paper would seem like a good idea, aren't we? You know, why wouldn't we want that? Why wouldn't we want this nation to become more Christian? Why wouldn't we want our elected politicians to pay more attention to Christ and to Christian values? All of those things are good. But as soon as you get in the state to run that, or the state to get its hands in it, there is always trouble, and history has taught us that that is the case. Listen to the editor. This is the editor of Christianity Today, okay? The most influential magazine, Christian magazine. He's advocating for a Sunday law in order to go back to God. A few years ago, he wrote, "All businesses, including gasoline stations and restaurants," this is as a result of the embargo, remember in the 74, 75, when it was difficult, if you're old enough, you may remember that. Don't raise your hand, but you may remember that, right? And gas prices went right through the roof, and we were all desperate, and people had to wait an hour or two or longer to get gas. Young people have no clue what I'm talking about. But in those days, people were desperate to get their lives back again. Huh? Here's one way to do it, Harold Linsell says. Gasoline stations, restaurants should close every Sunday by force of legislative fiat through the duly elected officials of the people. In other words, to conserve, to, you know, that's going to be better for everybody. And so the beast that rose silently will end up being the image of the previous beast that existed for the time of apostasy. Verse 15, he was granted power to give breath to the image of the beast, that the image of the beast should both speak and cause as many as would not worship the image of the beast to be what? Killed. Whoa, you can't be serious about this. You're talking about a death sentence? If the government will come to the point of a death sentence? Now, tell me something. In a democracy, how do you speak in a democracy? You know, not in a monarchy. In a monarchy, the king is the one that speaks, or the queen. How do you speak in a democracy? You speak through Congress, right? You have representative officials. You speak through Congress. That is the legislative. How do you cause things to happen in a democracy? Not in a monarchy. How do you cause things to happen in a democracy? You cause them through the judicial branch of government, right? So Congress speaks. The judicial branch of government is the one that enforces laws, legislate and adjudicate. That's exactly what is going to be taking place. Listen to Bat Robertson, well admired and respected Christian leader. Saw him just 2 nights ago. He has a very good, and in many, many ways very good. He wrote a book a few years ago called The New World Order. In that book, he wrote, the next obligation that a citizen of God's world order owes is to himself. Remember, the Sabbath day, to keep it holy, is a command for the personal benefit of each citizen. Higher civilizations rise when people can rest and draw inspiration from God. So far, so good. Laws in America that mandated a day of rest, they're called Sunday laws, have been nullified as a violation of the separation of church and state, as an outright insult to God and His plan. Only those policies that can be shown to have a clearly secular purpose are recognized. In other words, what is he saying? He's saying, I wish that some of those laws would be back. Those, you know, not counting on those laws. The laws are on the books. They're just not being enforced right now. Not counting on that is not a good idea. Let's enforce that. Let's really make it happen. And that will be a good thing for our nation. But remember that revival in our nation cannot happen by legislation except for personal revival, personal surrender, personal consecration to Jesus and to His Word. That is the key. That is the key. 2 Chronicles chapter 7 verse 14 reads, if my people, this is the Bible's counsel to revival. If my people who are called by my name will humble themselves and pray and seek my face and turn from their wicked ways, then I will hear from heaven and will forgive their sin and do what? And heal their land. It has nothing to do with legislation. It has nothing to do with a majority over a minority. It has to do with personal surrender. It has to do with seeking after God. It has to do with praying. It has to do with following what God says in His Word. Hebrews 8:10. For this is the covenant that I will make with the house of Israel after those days, saith the Lord. I will put my laws in their mind and write them in their hearts, and I will be their God, and they shall be my people. When we reflect the character of God, the laws of God in His Ten Commandments, when we reflect that, you see, the problem with the Sadducees and the Pharisees was that they kept the law legalistically. They kept the letter of the law, and what Jesus taught them is the spirit of the law. Read Matthew 5, 6, and 7. He treats the entire, you know, portions, not the entire, but major portions of the Decalogue there. And he says, the problem is, if you think that you don't break the law because you're not killing somebody physically, but you hate somebody with all your heart, you are breaking the sixth commandment. In other words, the spirit of that law, the spirit of the law, that hatred that would motivate anybody to kill somebody else, if you withdraw from actually committing the crime, but you actually have that in your heart, you are breaking that law. Jesus came to explain that this is a much deeper thing than just the letter of the law. And that's why the Christians says that at the last days, the covenant will be with those who have taken the spirit of the law into their hearts, and Jesus becomes real in their lives. Even Sabbatarians, even Sabbath keepers that keep the Sabbath because it's a tradition are breaking the Sabbath. Because their spirit is not in it. Their heart is not in it. They're just doing it because they've always been doing it. What God is appealing to do to us is a surrender of heart. He's appealing to us to yield all to Him, to surrender all to Him, to die to self, as the apostle said, and live unto God and let God take over our lives. Not part of our lives, not only segments of our daily schedule, not to put God in our to-do list out of 18 items. He is one of them. It's to have Him primarily, only, it's the only thing in my schedule, and through Him, all other things get done. Jesus says, if you love me, keep my commandments. Jesus understands that following him is not going to be the easiest thing in the world. But you know what? Jesus is never discouraged by that. He doesn't say, you know what? I know I'm asking you something tough. It's difficult to do. Oh, bummer. I wish it would be different. No. No. Jesus says, this is what I'm asking you to do. Just come with me. With me, we are a majority. With Jesus, you're always a majority. With Jesus, you always triumph. With Jesus, you always overcome. With Jesus, life is different. And the people at the end of time will have understood that. That's why the Bible says about those people, here's the patience of the saints. Here are those who keep the commandments of God and the faith of Jesus. In other words, their lives are summarized by these two principles. They have honored God's commandments in letter and in spirit, and they have trusted God with all their heart. Revival in our nation cannot be by legislation, by personal only by personal consecration to Jesus and to His Word. We don't live in that nation today. The church and state is still separated, but the Bible tells me that it is coming. And I think it's going to come sooner than later. Everybody knows that our security in our nation is precarious. Just wait for a couple more 9/11s and you will see how this nation changes upside down. And say, okay, it was nice to leave you, to let you have freedoms. Now we can't afford it. We just cannot afford it. Your time to follow Jesus is today. Your time to make a decision to follow Him is today.
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2: Today's Staying Vertical segment comes from the devotional book, Color My World with Love. It was written by Harriet Aitken and is entitled, May I Hold Your Hand? Harriet's theme text comes from Isaiah chapter 41, verse 10, New American Standard Bible. Do not fear, for I am with you. Do not anxiously look about you, for I am your God. I will strengthen you, surely I will help you. Surely I will uphold you with my righteous right hand. Harriet writes, My cell phone rang as I was leaving the grocery store. Hastily looking at the caller ID, I saw my doctor's name. After sharing about my recent breast biopsy results, she said the dreaded words, You have cancer. She continued, I've already made a referral to one of the best surgeons I know. I remembered my recent physical exam. I want you to have a mammogram every year, my doctor had stated. My new insurance company recommended one every 2 years. Thankfully, the small lump had been found early. I sat in total silence. God, why me? Tears were lurking. During the next few weeks, my emotions often drifted in anxiety's direction. My surgery date arrived. Before my 12:30 p.m. surgery, diagnostic and nuclear medicine procedures had to be completed, including the biopsy of dye-injected lymph nodes. Apprehensively, I lay down on a cold gurney. Suddenly, someone grabbed my right hand. Looking up, I saw a very kind face. Harriet, she greeted, may I hold your hand? The stranger continued, most of our patients find this procedure somewhat painful. I want you to squeeze my hand just as hard as you need to, and I assure you my hand will not break. The pain was incredible, worse than I had imagined. As I winced, tightly squeezing her hand, I felt the technician grab my left hand and I heard her say, You may squeeze my hand too. That day, along with my prayers, I felt the strength from many other prayers ascending heavenward. Yet in the gesture of one caring person, I felt a loving heavenly Father holding my hand, being there for me exactly when I needed Him. Suddenly, fear subsided. Even as I was wheeled into the operating room, I no longer felt anxiety, but a heaven-sent peace. At the moment we need Him most, God is there. All we have to do is ask. I had shared with Him my thoughts and frustrations all along this journey, and at the moment I needed to feel His presence, He was there, holding my hand, just as He promised. That concludes Harriet Aitken's devotional entitled, May I Hold Your Hand? And this is Carolyn Sutton for Staying Vertical.
3: Life is hard, and as believers in Jesus Christ, we need one another. Two are better than one. With Timely Truths, I'm Jill Briscoe. So Scripture puts it very plainly, two are better than one because if one falls down, his friend can help him up. but pity the man who falls down and has no one to help him up. Having been the wife of a pastor for nearly four decades, I realize priorities can sometimes be distorted. Pastor's wife told me, with the church being my husband's main point of concern, I feel like I'm fighting another woman. He dresses for her. He's on time for her. He even takes care of her children before he takes care of mine. Does this situation faze you? What we need to do for our pastor and his wife is pray for them and give them some encouragement.
4: 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I was listening to the radio the other day, just like you're listening to it right now, and I heard something. I heard that scientists have discovered that chocolate is good for your teeth. What a great piece of information, and it actually protects the enamel on your teeth.
5: I'd never heard anything like that. I laughed out loud. I went home and I said to my kids, "Hey guys, guess what I found out today? I found out that when you eat chocolate, you clean your teeth." Oh man, were they pumped. In fact, we had a dinner time together, and after dinner, every one of them said, "Hey Dad, can we clean our teeth?" And now, it's become kind of a family favorite in our home that after we finish mealtime, one of the kids will say, "Dad, can we clean our teeth now?" And sometimes I do. I sneak and I get a little chocolate and I give it to them and we laugh and we eat it together. And one of the things that's happened in our home is it's been a fun time of celebration. We end our mealtime sometimes just laughing about this. And I've loved it. Because I've had other times when our mealtimes ended another way. And that makes it kind of unpleasant and leaves an unpleasant memory. There's no doubt that laughter is a great medicine. And I see that in my own family. When I laugh with my wife, when I laugh with my children, there's just good healing that occurs.
4: So today you got to do this. You got to sneak and get some chocolate candy and pass it out to your family. I think not only will you have a good time finding out about this new information, but you also will laugh together, and that's going to make you win at home. Our goal is to give you practical biblical tips on how to grow in your marriage and family life, and hopefully today that's what's happened. 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
6: 2 Corinthians 4.
7: Therefore, seeing we have this ministry, as we have received mercy, we faint not, but have renounced the hidden things of dishonesty, not walking in craftiness nor handling the word of God deceitfully, but by manifestation of the truth, commending ourselves to every man's conscience in the sight of God. But if our gospel be hid, it is hid to them that are lost, in whom the God of this world hath blinded the minds of them which believe not, lest the light of the glorious gospel of Christ, who is the image of God, should shine unto them.
8: For we preach not ourselves, but Christ Jesus the Lord, and ourselves your servants for Jesus' sake. For God, who commanded the light to shine out of darkness, hath shined in our hearts to give the light of the knowledge of the glory of God in the face of Jesus Christ. But we have this treasure in earthen vessels, that the excellency of the power may be of God and not of us.
7: We are troubled on every side, yet not distressed. We are perplexed, but not in despair. Persecuted, but not forsaken. Cast down, but not destroyed. Always bearing about in the body the dying of the Lord Jesus, that the life also of Jesus might be made manifest in our body.
8: For we which live are alway delivered unto death for Jesus' sake, that the life also of Jesus might be made manifest in our mortal flesh. So then death worketh in us, but life in you. We, having the same spirit of faith, according as it is written, "I believed, and therefore have I spoken," we also believe, and therefore speak, knowing that he which raised up the Lord Jesus shall raise up us also by Jesus, and shall present us with you. For all things are for your sakes, that the abundant grace might through the thanksgiving of many redound to the glory of God.
7: For which cause we faint not, but though our outward man perish, yet the inward man is renewed day by day. For our light affliction, which is but for a moment, worketh for us a far more exceeding and eternal weight of glory, while we look not at the things which are seen, but at the things which are not seen. For the things which are seen are temporal, but the things which are not seen are eternal.
9: And he spake a parable unto them to this end, that men ought always to pray, and not to faint, saying,
10: There was in a city a judge which feared not God, neither regarded man. And there was a widow in that city, and she came unto him, saying, Avenge me of mine adversary. And he would not for a while, but afterward he said within himself, Though I fear not God, nor regard man, yet because this widow troubleth me, I will avenge her, lest by her continual coming she weary me.
9: And the Lord said,
10: Hear what the unjust judge saith. And shall not God avenge his own elect, which cry day and night unto him, though he bear long with them? I tell you that he will avenge them speedily. Nevertheless, when the Son of Man cometh, shall he find faith on the earth?
11: The Lord is my shepherd, I shall not want. He maketh me to lie down in green pastures. He leadeth me beside the still waters. He restoreth my soul.
12: He that believeth on the Son hath everlasting life.
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0: Well, I don't think that she has a car payment, but she has car insurance. She has to pay gas. She has a child that she's taking care of. Even though she's working, she's still coming to our kitchen on a pretty regular basis because that's supplementing and keeping her family from not having food or from having to buy macaroni and cheese in a box to eat 4 days a week. So she's coming here to get nutritional meals instead of relying on the processed food, which is cheaper to buy than salad.
1: 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Listener, until next time, this is Charles Mills along with Audrey and Cynthia inviting you to remain heartwise. 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
1: You've got questions? God has answers, and they're all found in the Bible. Welcome to God's Treasure Chest. I'm Charles Mills. Let's see what's hiding in God's Word today.
4: When I'm around my friends, they swear and tell me to. When I say no, they call me chicken and force me. At home I pray, but I still feel guilty. What should I do?
1: The fact that when you get home and pray and still feel guilty doesn't mean God hasn't forgiven you. The treasure chest says, if we confess our sins, He is faithful and just to forgive us our sins and to cleanse us from all unrighteousness. 1 John 1:9. Perhaps you haven't made the decision to fight for what you know to be right. Maybe you're not allowing Jesus to work in partnership with you to overcome the temptations your friends toss your way. Guilt doesn't just highlight sin. It serves as God's persistent reminder that you've still got work to do, even after He's forgiven you. The next time someone tells you to use God's name without proper reverence, say, God is my friend. I want to show Him the same courtesy I show you by not using your name disrespectfully. If they laugh, they're probably embarrassed. But you've stood up for your right to honor your Heavenly Father. 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If you'd like to learn more about God and His amazing treasure chest, write for your free kids-only Bible course. 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
7: And it came to pass that, as he was praying in a certain place, when he ceased, one of his disciples said unto him,
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9: When ye pray, say, Our Father which art in heaven, hallowed be thy name. Thy kingdom come, thy will be done, as in heaven so in earth. 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
13: Well, it's very unusual that two dead seas will marry each other. 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
15: Now a look at your afternoon weather on Vacaville Fairfield Christian Talk Radio. Sunny today with a high near 80 and lows around 51. Sunny tomorrow with a high of 88 and lows around 54. For your Monday, partly sunny with a high near 89 and lows around 56. And for Tuesday, sunny with a high near 81 and lows around 56. That's your afternoon weather on Vacaville Fairfield Christian Talk Radio.
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0: Did you know that the United States has never had one universally accepted system of public education? 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
1: Dr. Carper, what was education like in America's early years?
2: During the colonial and early national periods, education of the young involved a variety of institutions, including the home, the church, and the school. Though an increasing number of parents sent their children to school as we proceeded through the 1700s, such decisions were clearly up to the parents. Schooling supplemented instruction by the home and church. It was an unsystematic, unregulated, haphazard affair well into the early 19th century.
1: Well, when did the first dissenters appear then?
2: The first dissenters, Mike, really appeared when the common school systems were completely established by 1860 in most northern states. By the way, when I mentioned common school systems, that's what early public schools were called, common schools. But before discussing the basis for dissent, I think it's important to point out that early public schools had a distinct pan-Protestant orientation to them. The King James Version of the Bible was read without comment. Non-denominational Protestant moral teaching was common as well. Specific doctrines were generally avoided. Roman Catholics and some Protestants in the Reformed tradition were troubled by this purported non-sectarian orthodoxy, and they dissented bitterly.
1: Listeners, next time, Dr. Carper will explain some of the objectives of these leading dissenters. I hope you'll be able to join us, and until then, I'm Mike Smith.
0: To order your copy of Dr. James Carper's and Dr. Thomas Hunt's book, The Dissenting Tradition in American Education, visit our website, www.homeschoolheartbeat.com. 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
4: 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And they shall scourge him, and put him to death. And the third day he shall rise again.
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6: Hi, I'm Johnny Erickson Tata, and I wonder, have you ever been in love? Oh, you know how it feels. Your heart grows faint, you're breathing short, just picturing the soft eyes and tender smile of the one you adore. And the thought of a kiss and an embrace, you all but melt. When you are in love, one thing is for certain, you just can't keep it to yourself. You have to tell that special person, I love you. And it's the same way in expressing our love for God. We just can't keep it to ourselves. Even Solomon in the Book of Songs, chapter 5, describes God as altogether lovely and the lily of the valley and the fairest of 10,000. Oh, friend, that is love language. And it shows that our affections for God just have to find a voice, an outlet, an expression for all that's in our heart. So today, tell Jesus you love him. It's what the lover of your soul longs to hear.
7: Now a look at your afternoon weather on Vacaville Fairfield Christian Talk Radio. Sunny today with a high near 80 and lows around 51. Sunny tomorrow with a high of 88 and lows around 54. For your Monday, partly sunny with a high near 89 and lows around 56. And for Tuesday, sunny with a high near 81 and lows around 56. That's your afternoon weather on Vacaville Fairfield Christian Talk Radio.
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